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1: KQED News with Natalia Navarro is coming up after your traffic update starting in Mountain View. Here's Gretchen Lancor.
2: 85 southbound after El Camino Real. We have four cars on the right shoulder with emergency crews. Traffic is heavy from 237. And in Menlo Park, a crash for northbound 101 before Marsh Road. Two cars are blocking the middle lane. Traffic stop and go as you're approaching the scene. Gretchen Lancor for KQED.
1: Gretchen's next update is at 548. 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The catastrophic flooding along the China-Nepal border has left hundreds dead and thousands missing, including some Americans. The latest on the rescue effort is coming up next on All Things Considered after the newscast. It's 5:30.
3: From KQED News, I'm Natalia Navarro. Since a 2019 law that extended the time limits for survivors of childhood sexual assault to file civil lawsuits, California counties and school districts have been flooded with suits from people who say they were sexually abused as children in schools, foster care, and juvenile detention facilities. The public institutions were pushing for caps on the amount of money in damages they could win in court, but this week, lawmakers rejected those caps. For more, I'm joined now by Chantel Johnson, directing advocate at the Youth Law Center. This agreement lawmakers came to on the bill, it's Senate Bill 577, rejects the monetary caps your organization has opposed, but it does include some other compromises. Tell us about that.
4: The issue for Youth Law Center has always been, how do we stop children in government care from being abused in the first place? The new compromise balances both relief for public entities as well as focuses on prevention and accountability for those same entities so that children are never harmed in the first place. That is our hope. It's not a perfect fix. We still have a long way to go, but it does make some real headway on protecting children.
3: Can you share the details of those compromises?
4: The new language will have higher evidentiary standards for claims over 40. There's a joint and several liability increase. Before, public entities were responsible if there was just 1% liability. That has now increased to 15%. Those are the two sort of major reliefs on the public entity side. On the prevention side, some of the things that we're excited about is that the bill will require children's residential facilities to be placed on enhanced monitoring if there is one substantiated allegation or two credible allegations. The community care licensing, which is responsible for overseeing foster care homes and foster care placements, will have enhanced monitoring structure as well. We're hoping there will be language also that the bill goes beyond just sexual abuse by specifically addressing grooming, sexual exploitation, trafficking, retaliation, and interference with reporting so that the adult systems will respond to warning signs before abuse escalates.
3: You mentioned that this is a good start. What impact do you think this bill will have in the state for young people?
4: I think our hope is that we're beginning the conversations. The real important conversation is, how do we protect our young people better? Part of this is that we know that the system is failing. We've had long histories of children being abused, and they're not just being abused in the past. So much of the conversation has been about really old cases coming to light. But we know children are being abused in our foster care and juvenile justice system as we speak, as well as our schools. And so how are we really taking on responsibility to have better oversight? And when we do hear allegations, doing a better job of shutting them down so more children are not harmed. And so our hope is that, you know, we've taken some real steps to make sure that we're doing that.
3: What does it mean for survivors that these caps will not be put in place?
4: The issue with caps was always that it treated every case the same. For the cases that come, the stories that we hear at our organization, right, the cases are just so very different. And to treat every case the same is a disservice to the people who have been harmed. So, I mean, it did never took into account, was it, you know, was the child abused once? Was the child abused over a period of time? What age was the child abused? The rejection of caps was a realization that we were trying to treat every case as if it was the same case, and that's just not accurate.
3: What's the next step for Senate Bill 577?
4: It went into print yesterday, and so the

0: This Sunday, if all goes according to plan, NASA's latest space telescope will lift off from Cape Canaveral in Florida. The $4.3 billion telescope is named for Nancy Grace Roman. That's NASA's first chief astronomer. It is expected to reveal new information about the nature of the universe and discover multitudes of planets orbiting distant stars. The Roman telescope has an unusual history. As Joe Palca reports, it started life as a spy satellite.
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2: It's KQED News. I'm Natalia Navarro. As one of his last acts as governor, Gavin Newsom is trying to tackle the ongoing wildfire crisis, pitting regular Californians, including fire survivors, against utility and insurance companies. There is a midnight deadline for any legislative action. On today's Political Breakdown, host Marisa Lagos and KQED politics correspondent Guy Marzorati sort out why Newsom picked up this particular political hot potato.
3: So you have been following the end of this legislative session. It ends Tuesday. This is the final one of Newsom's 8-year governorship. And as usual, last minute shenanigans abound. So this year, the action is really centered around who will pay for wildfires. As I said, utilities are in the mix, insurance companies, consumers, trial attorneys. Who is driving this discussion? Like, is it Newsom?
4: It is Newsom, and I think there's a couple of things that he's trying to solve for. One is making sure that victims of these damaging and sometimes deadly wildfires get paid fairly, get paid quickly, but also trying to decrease electricity prices. Over the course of Newsom's tenure, we've seen electricity rates go up in California. We're now the second highest electricity rates in the country, and I think the bug here from a policy lens is it's not really about the cost of electricity. We're paying a lot on our power bills because the power companies, the utilities, PG&E, SoCal Edison, are spending billions and billions of dollars on wildfire liability because California law holds them responsible if their equipment starts a fire, and also spending billions trying to prevent the next fire. So Newsom is looking at this and saying, okay, he's trying to shift some of that liability somewhere else, and the place that he's landed is the home insurance space.
3: But that's a challenge as well, because home insurance has gotten more expensive.
4: They have their own
3: crisis.
4: Yep.
3: And unlike the utilities, who are sort of captured, they must stay here, their literal infrastructure is here, insurance companies can just choose not to serve California. So, and I kind of, like, I alluded to this too. And then there's also, like, the trial attorneys who represent these wildfire victim claims, right? And I think often are in lockstep with some of the consumer advocates that we see. You know, we're taping this around a little after 1 o'clock. We are waiting to see what the details look like. Before we get into what has been floated this year, can you just remind us, like, why is this also about Wall Street? Like, why are hedge funds another player in this entire conversation? As a homeowner in California, it's a little confusing to me what traders have to do with any of this, you know?
4: Yeah. I mean, so this goes back to when, you know, let's say a wildfire destroys a home and it's caused by utility equipment. Again, California law, it's called inverse condemnation for all the civilians listening. It basically makes utilities responsible. So what we often see
3: basically
4: is
3: basically saying if you destroy my property and it's your fault, you have to pay
4: whether
3: for
4: or
3: it.
4: Not there's negligence or anything. If it's their equipment, it's their fault. And so what you see is oftentimes insurers will pay out for victims for damages, but then sue the utilities to get that money back. But in order to maintain liquidity, to keep cash, sometimes what insurers will do oftentimes is sell the right to sue to a hedge fund. And a hedge fund, and you've done reporting on this back in the PG&E bankruptcy, they have nothing but time. You know, they have teams of lawyers and money. They can wait out a years-long settlement that often turn out to be massive. And again, the settlements, the liability, the more money it costs utilities, they're passing it down to the rest of us.
3: And one thing I found during that PG&E bankruptcy, so also just to put a pin in that, is like it's not just a theoretical that these utility companies could be hurting from all of this, right? But these hedge funds played on both sides of that actual bankruptcy. They bought PG&E stocks at the same time as they bought these rights to sue PG&E. So they were making money no matter what came out of that bankruptcy. And I think that that's just important to know, because who's not winning here are the victims of these fires, right? Who are sometimes waiting months, years, or never getting compensated and are able to rebuild, right?
4: Right, and especially when you get into a bankruptcy state, you know, as we saw with PG&E after the campfire. I think, look, on the policy merits, the argument against what Newsom is trying to do probably makes a lot of sense to people. You have these utilities that are raking in billions and billions of dollars in profit, who have a safety history that is You want to choose an adjective? Sus, yeah. Like, and then also, look, if you take away some of that liability, you also take away the incentive for utilities to emphasize safety, to make, you know, improvements to their equipment, to clear brush, etc. I think the flip side, what Newsom is arguing, is a little bit more complicated, but basically goes like this. Right now, we have that liability baked into our electricity rates. You and I can't really do anything to change that. If you shift the liability to the home insurance space, you actually create something like a structure of agency, where now, if you're a homeowner, you can replace your roof. You can increase the defensible space around your house. And if the system works like it should, you'll get a discount on your insurance premium. So I think that's some of the thinking, but the politics are incredibly difficult.
3: Right. And Newsom got asked about this week. Here's what he said when he was kind of pushed on whether he's doing this because he's in bed with the utility companies, basically.
5: I mean, if you're with the insurance companies and you think they should be paid before victims, okay. I mean, that's a point of view. I'm not going to defend that. If you think hedge funds should get paid before victims, you can defend that. I'm not going to defend that. If you think billboard lawyers should get paid before victims, you can defend that. I'm not going to defend that. So our proposal doesn't do any of those things.
3: So if that's true, I mean, that sounds like a very sort of progressive point of view. Like, why would you be with insurance companies? Why would you be with hedge funds? What is the legislature saying?
4: Yeah, I mean, look, the legislative coalition against what Newsom is trying to do is pretty broad. And it actually, you know, it reminds me back in the waning days of Jerry Brown's time as governor. He also pushed a big wildfire plan to try to change, you know, who's at fault when these blazes start. And it was the same coalition. You have insurance companies who tend to pick off a lot of Republicans, maybe more moderate Democrats, paired with the trial attorneys, who have a large constituency in the Democratic Party, particularly this year in the state Senate, where they're having a lot of sway in how these negotiations are going. So you pair that together, and especially with trial attorneys, it's very hard to disentangle them from victims, right? They're representing victims.
3: Because they are representing victims, yeah.
4: And, you know, adding in, we're just, what, 18 months from the fires in Altadena. So add all that up, like, it's a really powerful coalition that can say, oh, well, what Newsom is doing is just trying to help utilities.
3: Yeah. So why would Newsom want to tackle this? It seems like so sticky, and he's looking at a presidential run, and is there any political upside to this?
4: Yeah, this has been the question I've been wondering about all week. Like, why is this his last, like, why is he chasing this at the very end? I've heard everything from the most charitable, which is he had this trial by fire. He took office in January 2019. Weeks later,
3: PG&E declares
4: bankruptcy. He doesn't want anyone to go through that again. To, like, the, oh, he's running for president. He doesn't want to have a bankruptcy while that's happening. I think there's probably something to both of that. I'd also say he's governor through the end of the year, and we're about to head into what has historically been the toughest part of wildfire season in modern California. And there's big questions if there is another massive blaze like what we saw in Altadena, what happens then?
2: That was KQED's Guy Marzorati and Marisa Lagos. You can hear the rest of their conversation on the Political Breakdown podcast. I'm Natalia Navarro, KQED News.
1: 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Here's Gretchen Lancour.
6: For westbound 580, just before San Ramon Road, a three-vehicle crash has just cleared from the lanes. Traffic remains heavy from Santa Rita Road, but it should start to loosen up pretty soon. In Livermore, a problem for 580 eastbound. This is after Greenville Road, a car and a pickup truck. The commute was already pretty heavy. Stop and go from 1st Street to Grantline Road. Gretchen Lancour for KQED.
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7: Regardless of whether or not any of these things materialize, it is taking a toll on voters.
8: President Trump has repeatedly tried to change the way Americans vote. What could this mean for the midterms?
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8: I'm Juana Summers.
9: And I'm Adrian Florido. This hour to Israel, where some American travelers say they've been denied entry because of their connections to Palestinians.
10: She said, "You're here to see what we're doing to the Palestinian people."
8: And the death toll continues to rise after flash floods hit the Nepal-Tibet border.
9: We explore why the country's geography makes it uniquely prone to events like this one.
8: Also, why Democrats outside of Georgia are taking notice of Senator John Ossoff.
11: I don't think you could put a label on him because he doesn't fit into a box.
9: And there's a shakeup at the top of this week's Billboard albums chart.
8: We'll tell you more after this news.
12: Live from NPR News in Washington, I'm Janine Hurst. The State Department says 90 Americans are still missing following devastating floods in Nepal and Tibet. NPR's Michelle Kellerman reports 5 have been rescued, but an official with one tour group says they've had no contact with their travelers and guides since the floods hit.
13: Himalayan Glacier is one of the groups that runs tours that are popular for Hindus, Buddhists, and Jains who trek around Mount Kailash in Tibet. Managing director Sanket Pandey says 9 Americans were in one of his groups planning to enter Tibet on the day of the devastating floods.
14: So it's been a grim few days, and hoping for any sort of positive signs of life or any identification for any of our group members.
13: The State Department says it's providing $500,000 in aid and offered Nepal search and rescue assistance. It's also surged consular staffing at the embassy in Kathmandu. Michelle Kellerman, NPR News, the State Department.
12: The Department of Homeland Security has detained far-right British political commentator Milo Yiannopoulos. ICE arrested him yesterday at the New Orleans International Airport. Brooke Thorington from member station WWNO has more.
15: Immigration officials accused Yiannopoulos of overstaying after entering the U.S. legally in May 2019. They say an immigration judge issued a final order of removal July 22nd after Yiannopoulos failed to show for his hearing. Yiannopoulos rose to fame in the early 2010s as an incendiary conservative writer. He has been an outspoken supporter of immigration enforcement. The former associate of the rapper Ye, formerly known as Kanye West, was arrested ahead of Ye's Friday concert at the Superdome. His arrest comes amid an increase in immigration detentions as part of President Trump's crackdown. For NPR News, I'm Brooke Thorington in New Orleans.
12: Users under 21 have bet more than $5 billion this year on the prediction market site Kelshi. NPR's Bobby Allen reports that's despite the legal age to gamble in most states being 21.
16: Prediction market app Kelshi turns virtually everything into a wager. Sports, elections, reality TV, and national policy, like how many deportations the Trump administration will carry out this year. The data firm Paradigm estimates that $173 billion has been bet on the site this year, and about $5 billion of that was wagered by teenagers and young adults under 21. Critics of prediction markets say Kelshi and Polymarket have effectively lowered the gambling age in the U.S. from 21 to 18. And that's because the companies insist they are not gambling operators, but a type of financial investment known as an events contract. Kelshi says it has deposit limits and other internal safeguards for its youngest users. Bobby Allen, NPR News.
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2: Live from KQED News, I'm Natalia Navarro. State Attorney General Rob Bonta and the California Energy Commission are suing the Trump administration over its buyout of an offshore wind energy lease. The suit argues that the U.S. Department of the Interior illegally reallocated $120 million in federal funds to make the deal with Golden State Wind LLC, which requires the company to invest an equal sum into out-of-state fossil fuel projects. Bonta spoke today.
17: Trump is lining big oil's pockets by way of a renewable energy program. Think about that. Trump wants to throw millions of dollars away to stop progress, stop renewable energy.
2: Bonta says the move jeopardizes thousands of jobs and the state's investments in offshore wind. Menlo Park's police department is reviewing its data sharing agreements after an audit found hundreds of improper searches of its license plate reader data. KQED's Katie DeBenedetti reports.
18: Police say a regional law enforcement group conducted more than 700 searches of data from Menlo Park flock safety license plate cameras that were out of compliance with department policies. Jurisdictions across the Bay Area have ended or reconsidered their contracts with Flock over concerns that out-of-state agencies like Immigration and Customs Enforcement can access their data. California state law prohibits law enforcement agencies from sharing such data. Menlo Park says it's ended its sharing agreement with the organization known as NCRIC and is requiring other partner departments to sign new data sharing agreements. I'm Katie DeBenedetti, KQED News.
2: And I'm Natalia Navarro.
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9: It's All Things Considered from NPR News. I'm Adrian Florido.
8: And I'm Juana Summers. Throughout his second term, President Trump has repeatedly tried to upend the U.S. voting system. He's launched investigations into the 2020 election, issued executive orders that have attempted to add new restrictions, and demanded voter data from states. What could this mean for the midterms? NPR voting correspondent Miles Parks and congressional reporter Eric McDaniel are here to talk it through with us. Hi there.
4: Hey. Hi there.
8: Miles, I want to start with you. Could you just help us understand how the Trump administration has tried to change the way Americans vote?
19: Sure. Though I will also note at this point that for most voters, this election is on pace to look basically identical to 2024, 2022, basically previous election cycles, even though Trump's actions have inserted a lot of uncertainty. The president notably has signed two executive orders, one aimed at new registration requirements, the other at voting by mail, and both, at this point, have been blocked by the courts. The Justice Department and the Department of Homeland Security are both also investigating the 2020 election, as well as voter fraud more broadly in novel new ways, and that has many experts and officials worried about what that effort could potentially look like as this election gets underway, specifically on this issue of potential law enforcement interference in either voting or vote counting.
20: It's not just the election administrators, it's Democrats as a whole. I've been reporting on a task force in the Senate where at least 11 Democratic offices, their staff, outside litigators, and cross-ideological good governance groups are all working to respond to what they describe as active threats to the election process, as well as prepare for future threats. That's everything from issues at a single voting location to Trump dispatching federal troops or ICE agents to the polls.
8: Troops at polling sites?
20: Trump was asked by PBS News back in May, Liz Landers asked, about whether he would dispatch the National Guard or ICE agents to voting sites, and he refused to rule it out. He said he'd do anything necessary to protect elections. We should say troops at polls is illegal. And when I asked the Department of Homeland Security about this specifically, an official told me that ICE agents would not be sent to the polls, and the administration refused to engage with me on what they describe as hypotheticals.
8: Okay, I want to note here that elections themselves, and here we're talking about the actual process of casting a vote to choose your representation, that is supposed to be a nonpartisan function of our government. So I wonder, is that changing? Is this becoming a partisan issue?
19: Not at the administrative level, really. I mean, there are very few election officials, including Republicans, who have bought into Trump's level of election denial. It's just a lot easier for Democrats to talk about the worst case scenarios that they're watching for, considering that elected Republicans have to obviously worry about the political ramifications of opposing Trump, especially at this early stage where we haven't seen a lot of these interference efforts actually take place yet.
8: Right. Eric, is there a partisan divide in who is actually pushing back publicly?
20: As far as elected officials on this task force, it's explicitly a Democratic effort. When Republicans talk about election integrity, which they do, they're not addressing Trump's interventions or proposed interventions in the voting process. They're talking about this more or less imaginary problem of ineligible folks casting ballots in American elections, which investigations and research shown and has shown over and over again is not widespread enough in the United States to shape election outcomes. White House spokeswoman Lauren Biss told me, quote, President Trump has been clear and he is absolutely right. We fix this now or we lose our country. That's a call to pass his election overhaul legislation, the Save America Act. Separately, Juana, it's worth remembering before he was Speaker of the House, then Congressman Mike Johnson played a central role in Trump's legal efforts to remain in power in 2020 and 2021, despite losing the presidential reelection effort. I'll be watching to see if Republican lawmakers do take action if some of the big fears of federal involvement in elections, like troops at polls, come to pass.
0: Right. Okay, but elections, they're run by states. How is all of this playing out for the people who are actually in charge of administering elections?
19: It's complicated. You know, they're threading this needle of not wanting to scare people, but also wanting to talk about some of these issues so that way they can reassure voters that the election system is secure and that it is safe to vote. You know, I was talking about this dynamic this summer with a few election officials at an event hosted by the Center for Election Innovation and Research. And Connecticut's Secretary of State, Democrat Stephanie Thomas, told me that people approach her all the time who are worried and can't even really describe why.
21: Grandmothers approach me concerned, and I say, what are you concerned about? And they say, I don't know. I just feel afraid. So regardless of whether or not any of these things materialize, it is taking a toll on voters.
19: You know, it's worth noting, Juana, that midterm elections are already much lower turnout elections than presidentials. 2022, for instance, lagged way behind 2020 and 2024 in terms of turnout. So there's a risk that these sort of ambiguous worries kind of amplify that effect.
0: And Eric, Republicans are in control of both chambers of Congress and they control what comes up for a vote. So what does that leave Democrats actually able to do other than sounding the alarm, speaking out?
20: I mean, they're planning, right? They've held tabletop games so they're not caught off guard by the same failure of imagination, what they described to me as a failure of imagination that caught them off guard 5 or 6 years ago around January 6th. Allied groups are also directly involved in litigation to stop the Department of Justice from obtaining state voter rolls, which they describe both as federal overreach and a pretext to encumber eligible voters. Democrats also have this massive bully pulpit. Lawmakers are some of the most visible folks in their communities, and they're trying to be the connective tissue between local officials and these national resources. Vitally, task force members want to emphasize that they feel prepared and that voters should feel confident casting their ballot. Here's Vanita Gupta, a task force advisor who was the number three in Biden's Department of Justice. She's now at New York University Law School.
22: Maybe the process of getting from here to a new Congress may be messier than any of us would like, but we are going to have free and fair elections so long as people don't take for granted their right to vote.
0: Miles, there are still voting issues before the court, so what else could still affect this fall's elections?
19: I mean, the thing is, we don't really know, right? Trump is incredibly unpredictable, and voting officials say preparing for all the different scenarios is almost like preparing for a hurricane, where you don't know exactly what's going to happen. That said, election officials are feeling pretty confident right now. The law is very clear on who runs elections and protecting voters' rights, so now it's just a question of reaching these voters and reassuring them.
0: NPR's Miles Parks and Eric McDaniel, thanks to both of you.
19: Thank you.
23: Americans traveling to Israel say they are being denied entry to the country because of their connections to Palestinians or their opinions of Israel. Advocates say entry bans are on the rise, and for reasons they hadn't seen before. This month, Israel denied entry to an American multi-faith group and American comedians. NPR's Daniel Estrin has more.
24: The guy was talking
25: about Los Angeles comedian Ahmad Al-Qadri performed this month for the Palestine Comedy Festival in the West Bank. He and other comedians were supposed to be there in person, but they performed on Zoom because Israel refused them entry at the airport. In a video, he talks about being questioned by an Israeli border agent.
26: I was like, we're just comics who are going to Palestine doing comedy for people who really need a laugh, spreading joy. He goes, but you say anti-Israel stuff. I'm like, no, we don't. I tell poo-poo and pee-pee jokes.
25: Palestinian-American comedian Amer Zahar, who runs the comedy festival, says the comedians all arrived with the required Israeli travel authorizations, a pre-screening for travelers from the U.S., Canada, and EU.
27: We're part of a pattern. I've heard of many other delegations being turned away, and I think they're interested in letting foreigners know like, don't try to come here. You know, this government is interested in cutting Palestinians off from the world.
3: Bans can last 5 to 10 years, say Israeli lawyers who have fought them in court. They say Israeli entry bans began to rise after the October 7th attack in 2023. Israel began deporting visitors who volunteer in the occupied West Bank, protecting Palestinians from Israeli settler violence. And a new Israeli law bans entry to anyone who calls for Israeli soldiers to be prosecuted in international court. This month, Israel blocked 2 left-wing European Parliament members from visiting the West Bank, saying they called for international prosecution of Israel and accused Israel of committing genocide. Israeli entry denials have risen sharply in the past year, says lawyer Adi Lustigman.
5: It's a tremendous change. It's been like almost daily or at least weekly that we receive complaints by people denied entrance to Israel from all sorts of the most slightest reasons of so-called suspicious of unsympathy towards Israel.
3: Some were denied entry, she says, for being part of an organized tour of the West Bank, or because they had Palestinian activists' numbers in their phones, or because they didn't have active social media accounts.
5: They were denied entrance for the suspicious that they might have deleted their social media before entering Israel.
3: Israeli lawyer Yotam Ben-Hillel also represents Americans and international travelers who are deported.
6: It's very common, almost in every interrogation, to ask about, do you support Hamas? Do you think what happened in October 7th was good? They're afraid. They don't know what to answer. If, for instance, they said something at the beginning and then they said something a little bit different, this as itself is a ground to deny someone's entry into the country.
3: Israel's Interior Ministry told NPR since last year it has denied more than 21,000 travel requests from Americans, Europeans, and others from visa-exempt countries. It said it was unaware of the claims of an entry ban phenomenon and said all travelers face the same rules. The U.S. State Department, in a statement, defended Israeli entry denials as protecting against security threats. Another group of Americans turned away at the Israeli border this month, a multi-faith group that signed up for a tour of the West Bank and Jerusalem with a Palestinian Christian organization. Tour participants David Small and Caleb Drew described the interrogation by an Israeli border agent.
7: She said, "You're here to see what we're doing to the Palestinian people."
10: Truly, you know, to the Israeli agent's point, we are concerned about what is happening to the Palestinian people.
3: The tour organizer emailed the U.S. ambassador to Israel, who promised to look into it. But the American multi-faith group is still banned from entering Israel. Daniel Estrin, NPR News, Tel Aviv.

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1: The California Report magazine is coming up after your KQED traffic update starting in Berkeley. Here's Gretchen Lancour.
2: Eastbound 80 at University, we have a two-vehicle accident, moved over to the shoulder to wait for CHP. Traffic was already solid from the maze. And in Walnut Creek, a crash for 680, northbound before Olympic Boulevard. Two vehicles are involved. They are also over to the shoulder, but traffic is heavy from Rudgear Road. Gretchen Lancour for KQED.
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6: You're listening to the California Report magazine. I'm Sasha Coca. And on this week's show, we're going to visit a bald eagle nest in Big Bear that's become an obsession for some people around the world. We'll also head to Delano in the Central Valley to hear how conversations about Cesar Chavez are changing in college classrooms as a new school year begins.
7: We shouldn't shy away from the hard histories.
6: But first, an iconic highway that ends in California turns 100.
8: Get your kicks on Route 66.
6: The Nat King Cole Trio put it on the map when they first recorded Get Your Kicks on Route 66 in the 1940s. But the federal highway system established the 2,000-mile route from Chicago to Santa Monica back in 1926. California communities along the route are gearing up for the milestone birthday this fall. But as KCRW's Jennifer Swan tells us, the promise of Route 66 is not exactly what it used to be.
9: Part of the appeal of Route 66 is its enormous cultural footprint. There are movies and TV shows inspired by it.
10: Will it blind?
9: A song about it has been covered by Chuck Berry and the Rolling Stones. There's even a French rock star who named one of his tours after it.
11: Johnny Holiday, he's a singer, right? He's like a god over there. He's like Elvis, but bigger.
9: That's Matt Parker. He's an employee at the Baghdad Cafe. It's in this remote stretch of the Mojave Desert, about 20 miles east of Barstow. It's not the kind of place you'd expect to find literal busloads of French tourists.
11: It's crazy. 80% of our business is from France.
9: That stat is even more surprising considering the Baghdad Cafe doesn't actually serve food. It did at one time, but now it sells souvenirs. T-shirts, magnets, stickers, everything is emblazoned with the Route 66 logo.
11: The French have this fantasy of this big, long Route 66 across America and the vastness of it, and the John Wayne and just the whole Western connection. So they love it.
9: Especially right now. This year marks the 100th anniversary of the road, and people from all over the United States and the world have been descending on it.
12: We've met several people from France, Germany, New Zealand, Italy, yeah.
9: That's Tony and Dixie Garrett, road trippers from Missouri.
12: They take it serious, and they make sure to see everything.
9: One example, a group of white-haired bikers from the south of France. They're wearing these denim vests covered with Harley-Davidson patches.
13: We love that road. I find myself on that road like home.
9: That's Jacques. He's the leader of the pack, or at least the one who speaks the most amount of English. He's what you might call a Route 66 fanatic. This is actually his 10th trip on the road. He loves just about everything it represents.
13: The story, the American story, of this time, this old time.
9: Jacques declined to give his last name.
13: Ah, my full name? No, because...
9: As much as he romanticizes the America of yesteryear, he's not so sure about the America of today.
13: No, at this time, it's problematic. Where is I?
9: But even in Route 66's heyday, it was never a safe route for every kind of traveler. It was riddled with sundown towns, making it a dangerous path for Black motorists. Many of them used the famous guide, known as the Green Book, to find safe places to make a pit stop or buy a meal. Meanwhile, the mythology of Route 66, as a place to get your kicks, became cemented in pop culture as a symbol for freedom, opportunity, and adventure. Some of its roadside attractions are trying to revive that fantasy.
0: We did the Rockwood Court in Springfield, Missouri. We also did the Wagon Wheel in Cuba, Missouri.
9: That's Joe Rashke. He's in his early 60s. He runs a hot dog company in Oak Park, Illinois. An assortment of souvenir motel keychains hang from the front pocket of his denim vest.
0: Well, the biggest thing we've said is we're trying to promote all the businesses along the way that are here, getting out and talk to everybody.
9: A lot of the towns and businesses along the route were desperate.

0: He even gave this Route 66 trip a name.
1: So the back of my jacket has, you know, the Great Route 66 Centennial Convergence painted on the back.
0: But doing this road trip can be a little daunting. First, there are the typical issues, like the weather. Here's Tony and Dixie Garrett again.
2: Had wind the whole way.
0: Car troubles.
3: I have pushed that thing just to run the speed limit.
0: And?
3: We cross into California. There's state patrols everywhere. And it decides it wants to run 100 miles an hour.
0: And then there's the route itself. It's not super well maintained from start to finish. In some places, it gets subsumed by a different road or highway. In others, it disappears entirely, like a mirage. Which, in some ways, especially given all the pop culture lore, maybe it always was.
4: KCRW's Jennifer Swan. That's the sound of a pair of majestic bald eagles named Jackie and Shadow, who've become internet sensations. Their rise to stardom sparked a movement to protect their fragile habitat, where they've had their nest in an area called Moon Camp, above Big Bear Lake in the San Bernardino Mountains. It's a story that's got a lot of twists and turns, highs and lows, strong emotions, and also involves a multi-million dollar fundraising campaign. And it's one that KVCR's Madison Ahmet has been following since January of 2025, and she's here to tell us about how it's all unfolded. Hi there, Madison.
5: Hi. Thank you for having me.
4: So, Madison, there have been two eagles at the center of this ongoing saga. Tell us about them and how they became famous.
5: Yeah, it all started with this eagle couple that lived in a pine tree. The pine tree is about 200 feet tall, and about a decade ago, a woman named Sandy Steers just became absolutely captivated.
4: Yeah, you've reported on how she would go out with a spotting scope and watch these eagles even before they became a couple.
6: We saw for the first time an eaglet that was hatched in Big Bear Valley, and we think that eaglet is Jackie. I could see through the scope, I could see the chick, you know, jumping up and down on the nest and the parents bringing food and things like that. And it was so fascinating that I would stand out here no matter what the weather for a few hours a day just to watch this little chick on the nest. And it was beautiful to watch. And it got me hooked into all of this.
5: She would go out and watch the nest every day. And then she finally got permits to put up cameras. They're about 150 feet in the air, and they're right above the nest. Sandy lived in Fawnskin, which was about a mile from the eagle's nest, and she was dedicated to conservation up in the Big Bear Valley. She helped found Friends of Big Bear Valley, which is the group that runs the live stream now. The eagle's nest is massive. It's like 6 feet across, and it's made of these intricately woven tree branches. And this live stream beams 24/7, so people can watch whenever.
4: So this webcam has been insanely popular, and people have been logging on to watch them over a pretty long time span. Tell me about the kinds of things that viewers have witnessed on the webcam and how people reacted.
5: Yeah, this live stream shows life in the wild, but it also kind of shows real life. And there's a lot of drama that happens on the camera. Just this year, two eggs hatched. Viewers have watched the eaglets grow up. In years past, Jackie laid eggs that didn't hatch. One season, a baby eaglet died in a winter storm, and its little body was visible on the camera. So it's the whole brutal circle of life and just this really close view of nature. People really experience the whole spectrum of emotion watching these eagles.
4: And do you have any sense of just how many people watch the webcam? And where are those people from?
5: People from all over the world watch this webcam. At times, the live stream maxes out at about 80,000 viewers, but millions of people around the world know who these eagles are and interact either via YouTube, on the live stream, or social media. Sandy Steers wrote these Facebook posts that made the eagles into characters. It really anthropomorphized them. And then there's just the spectacle of it all. You feel like you're in the nest with them because the camera is trained where it feels like you're kind of sitting in the nest. And there's just something really

0: really mesmerizing about having a view into nature like that.
1: Well, and the view from the camera is really spectacular because you see the nest, but then you also see high up above the lake in Big Bear Valley. It's really beautiful. Tell us a little bit about that habitat in Big Bear Valley. Is it an important habitat for bald eagles?
0: Yeah, so I spoke to several biologists over the course of reporting on these eagles, and all of them said that this area is a really good place for eagles because of the tall pine trees where eagles can perch and build nests, and then the lake is a food source. They fish, and you can see on the live stream that the eagles bring fish back all the time.
1: Well, and another twist in this story is that an area very near the nest called Moon Camp was actually slated for development. What were they planning to build there?
0: Yeah, a developer was planning to build a marina and a luxury housing project. It would have cleared the forest. There's this last undeveloped part of Big Bear along the shoreline, and there's a forest there, and it would have cleared that to build this project. Basically level out the area to put 50 lots for luxury houses and a marina where people could keep their boats in the summertime. So it was going to take up a big part of this undeveloped shoreline.
1: And that raised the concerns of some fans of Jackie and Shadow from the environmental community. You actually got to take a tour with one of them.
2: We're looking down on Moon Camp into the forest that's, you know, close to the lake, which is the prime eagle perching and foraging habitat.
0: I talked to this man named Peter Joris from the San Bernardino Mountain Land Trust, which is one of the conservation groups up in Big Bear.
2: The developers will put in the roads and the sewers and the utilities, and then they will sell lots, and then people will come and build their individual homes.
0: To be clear, Moon Camp would not have cleared the tree with the nest where the cameras are, but it would have cleared trees that are prime perch habitat, which means that's where the eagles would sit to hunt and look out on the lake. And the concern from conservationists was if they remove those trees and that access to the lake, that the eagles would suffer for it and that it would create noise and boat traffic and it would just be generally unpleasant for the eagles.
1: So that concern really sparked a campaign to try to stop the development. Tell us what happened next.
0: Yeah, so Sandy Steers, the founder of this live stream, worked out a deal to buy the land for $10 million. But the catch was that they had to raise that money to buy the land, and they had like maybe 6 months to raise the money. The fundraiser brought in more than $4 million in small donations, and people really rallied because they wanted these eagles to keep their space. Some people sent in envelopes that had $5. But they also got some envelopes with checks for like a few grand. Kids would draw pictures and write about why they love the eagles.
1: And sadly, Sandy Steers passed away back in February after fighting so hard to preserve this habitat for the eagles. But that wasn't looking likely.
0: Their July 31st deadline was coming really, really close. It was July and they were halfway to their goal. And then OpenAI co-founder and president Greg Brockman and his wife Anna chipped in $5.5 million to get them over their goal.
1: So that's what really sealed the deal and allowed them to purchase the land. But the story wasn't over. In fact, one of the eagles wasn't doing so well, right?
0: Yeah, just days after the land deal was announced, Jackie, the female eagle, got in a fight with two younger eagles and she was found on the ground. Eventually, she was taken to the Ojai Raptor Center, and they determined that she wasn't injured from the fight. She was just very, very sick. At the time, the Ojai Raptor Center said she had severe anemia, and then she bounced back a bit, but then she really declined again. So on August 10th, after 3 weeks at the center, Jackie died. It's really not clear what caused it. The Ojai Raptor Center later said that she also had blood clots in a wing and a kidney, but they're still trying to determine what caused all of this.
1: Well, and for people who loved watching Jackie on the live stream, this was really upsetting news.
3: I'm sad. It actually makes me a little emotional. And then hearing today that she had passed was just devastating.
4: Yeah, this is a very personal thing. I feel like my old pet has passed, or a family member or a friend. It is consuming grief.
0: As you can hear, people were really devastated. One woman I talked to named Ursula Janai, who lives in Los Angeles, said the Eagles were a comfort to her during some really difficult times in her life.
4: We're very proud of her at the end of the day. She left a legacy. She helped unite people worldwide. She helped us raise $10 million to conserve Moon Camp from developers, the land near her territory that developers were trying to bulldoze. She raised babies. She's an ambassador for her species. And all I can hope for is that whatever this illness was, even though they couldn't figure it out, is maybe it'll be a case study for future raptor, you know, future eagle or raptor rehabs. She's a hero. She'll be remembered forever. She's our queen.
1: As we can hear from the women crying in that tape, people got so emotionally attached to these birds. And, you know, maybe that's something not everybody understands, getting really attached to wildlife. But you actually talked to a scientist who said there's a larger social benefit when people have those kinds of feelings.
0: Yeah, I talked to this scientist named Michael Weirda. He teaches at Utah State University, and he's actually studied eagles pretty extensively. But he brought up this really interesting term.
5: You latch onto what we call charismatic megafauna. It's a dorky biology term. Fauna is, of course, animal. Megafauna is the big animal or top predator type animal, and charismatic is, of course, charismatic. The bald eagle is one of the most charismatic megafaunas there is, and people get invested and really love the birds and everything else. So if you're trying to fight some sort of development, you latch on to that charismatic megafauna and use that as your vessel to fight through, you know?
0: And that's definitely the case here with this Moon Camp development. Weirda says that charismatic megafauna, like bald eagles or even grizzly bears, they're recognizable animals that really encourage conservation. So people get attached to bald eagles, and then they want to conserve the habitats that they live in.
1: So Madison, this has been a story you've been following for more than a year and a half. Lots of drama. What is next for Shadow? Shadow is now alone without a mate, and for the nest and the land that's been conserved around the nest.
0: Yeah, so Friends of Big Bear Valley did purchase the land in partnership with the San Bernardino Mountain Land Trust. So it will not be developed. They plan to conserve it, and they'll be stewards of the land. As for Shadow, you know, there are other eagles in this area, and there's been a female eagle that's been hanging out near the nest. People have named her Jolene after the Dolly Parton song, which kind of shows how attached people get. So we don't fully know what's going to happen with Shadow, but it's likely he'll find a new mate.
1: Madison, thanks so much. We look forward to hearing your continued reporting about the eagles and Moon Camp.
0: Thank you so much for having me.
1: Reporter Madison Ahmed has been following the bald eagles in the Big Bear Valley for KVCR in San Bernardino.
6: Jolene, Jolene, Jolene, Jolene, I'm begging of you, please don't take my man.
1: This week, the world lost the legendary Dolly Parton. Rest in peace, country music's queen. And now to the controversy surrounding Cesar Chavez. Last spring, when sexual abuse allegations surfaced about the farmworker leader in the New York Times, some communities across the state took immediate action.
7: The city of San Fernando moving swiftly Thursday afternoon, removing this statue of Cesar Chavez from the memorial park bearing his name. Just minutes.
8: The Associated Students of San Francisco State say they are looking into renaming their student center following the allegations against Chavez. They say they are working.
9: California Museum Board of Trustees says they're moving to remove Chavez from the California Hall of Fame after allegations outlined in the New York Times article. The board says they're also.
1: And that got a young journalist thinking.
10: I noticed that much of the media coverage and reporting was focused on how institutions, schools, and cities were thinking about public markers in memory. So murals, street names, school names. But I noticed that there were these slower, more deliberate, and thoughtful conversations happening among faculty who devoted much of their lives to writing books, doing research projects, interviews, oral histories about farmworker history and labor movements. And for many of them, this moment was history in the making.
11: Khadija Khan is an incoming junior in ethnic studies at UC Davis, and she's been seeing a shift in academia when it comes to Cesar Chavez's legacy. Khadija is also a student journalist. Her reporting has appeared on KQED and in publications like the Mercury News and the Modesto Bee. She recently interviewed higher education professors across the state to find out how they plan to recast Cesar Chavez in the classroom as a new school year begins this fall. Her article for Cal Matters is headlined, "They Once Taught About a Hero, Now Faculty Rethink Cesar Chavez." Joining me now is one of the professors featured in Khadija's reporting. Oliver Rosales is a professor of history and ethnic studies at Bakersfield College, where he teaches about civil rights, California Chicano history, and the farmworker movement. And he's actually based at the college's Delano campus, which of course is where Cesar Chavez co-founded the farmworker movement in the 1960s and launched the famous Delano grape boycott. Some of Professor Rosales' students have been farmworkers themselves or come from farmworker families, some of them involved in the union. Other students come from families who've opposed the United Farm Workers. Hi there, Professor Rosales. Thanks for being on the California Report.
12: Oh, thank you for inviting me. I'm so glad to be here and to have this important conversation.
11: You were actually teaching the day that the revelations came out in the New York Times last spring about Cesar Chavez. Tell us how your students reacted that day and how you pivoted what you planned to teach that day.
12: So when the article came out at 7 in the morning online, I read it in the parking lot of the Bakersfield College at Delano campus as I was getting ready to go in to teach that morning. And I just so happened to be teaching a unit on the history of the California farmworker movement. So it was disconcerting in many ways. I could feel the reverberations right on the ground, you know, and the sort of ghosts of Delano. So, you know, pivoting that day in terms of teaching a traditional lesson, we read some of the article together. And we also read the testimony of Dolores Huerta, who had issued a post on social media, a pretty lengthy one, about, you know, her experience with sexual abuse from Cesar Chavez. So that was jarring. And I had my students write, and students had a range of, you know, feelings and perspectives, including, you know, being shocked, you're feeling like gut punch, soul wrenching. Those are some of the words that were used. And it was students who went to Cesar Chavez High School who led the fight very quickly. I mean, there was a petition, maybe within 72 hours of the article dropping to rename the school. And that was driven by students. That was not from any particular organizations per se. It was very youth driven. So I was kind of impressed, honestly, by the reaction of young people and to not get in their way. And if they don't want to go to a school that associated with Cesar Chavez's name because of the article, it shows that they were engaging with the history.
11: So going into the school year, talk to me about how you are going to teach the history of the farm worker movement differently, if at all. How are you going to talk about Cesar Chavez's legacy, and how are you going to change the way you approach teaching about the movement?
12: Yeah, in some ways, nothing's changing. I've always taught a very complex history of the farmworker movement. I want students to appreciate the history of Black farmworkers, Yemeni farmworkers, Filipino farmworkers, Mexican immigrants, and Mexican-American citizen farmworkers. Like, try to understand that deep history that goes well before the UFW.
11: So your approach, it sounds like, has been to teach, even before these allegations, that the United Farmworkers is more than just Cesar Chavez, more than just one man. And of course, over the last few years, we've seen a groundswell of actions to re-examine or cast a new light on different historical leaders who maybe were once perceived as heroes. So what do we do when revelations come out about somebody like Cesar Chavez? Should we be canceling people, talking about the ways in which he was still a hero or a complicated figure or maybe somewhere in between?
12: That's a tough question. I mean, you might notice in the picture behind me, I put a UFW eagle over my image of Cesar Chavez that was gifted to me by the Chavez family
11: Oh, yeah, I can see on my Zoom screen you actually taped a paper eagle over Chavez's face.
12: He's hard to look at right now. But I also don't think that Caesar can be erased. I really don't. Like, Caesar did a lot of good stuff. He inspired a lot of people. You can't not teach that history. You can't whitewash it. As many statues or schools as you want to rename, our job as historians and, you know, scholars is to teach the past, you know, kind of as it was based on the evidence. So do we need to move away from hero models of teaching? Absolutely. But when it comes to monuments and schools, let's learn the complex history of the farmworker movement. It wasn't just one man. It was a movement of people. And it just underscores the importance of the farmworker movement as curriculum that needs to be taught in, you know, especially California and American public schools.
11: So Professor Rosales, as this new school year kicks off and you're walking in to teach this history, what's going to be on your mind knowing that your students there in Delano have had several months to process these allegations against Cesar Chavez?
12: As I think about walking into classrooms, particularly in Delano, you know, the students' histories matter. The history of their communities matter. I view this all as a positive thing to get students to care deeply about reading, about interviewing, and about telling stories. So at the end of the day, it's a positive thing that attention is being brought to their communities, even if it's in a kind of negative way, make it into something positive. For my students, again, some of their grandparents, they've never had a chance to tell their stories, even within their own families. There's so many things that are silenced for a whole host of reasons because people think they're protecting something, whether it's the legacy of a movement hero, or, you know, the migration to the country or how they got here, like those. But having students own the communities that they come from and the stories that are told, again, it's a transformative experience. So to me, at the end of the day, I walk into the classroom, I'm excited because, again, I get to confront this history right on. And it's fun to talk about Delano outside of Delano, but talking about Delano in Delano with students who come from this background, it's a whole other bag, and it's very rewarding.
11: Professor Rosales, thanks so much for talking with us.
12: Oh, thanks so much for having me.
11: Professor Oliver Rosales, he teaches history at the Delano campus of Bakersfield College. And that's our show for this week. We're a production of KQED in San Francisco. Our senior editor is Victoria Mauleon. We had additional editing help this week from Pauline Bartoloni and Sonia Geis at KCRW. Susie Racho is our director-producer with production help from Srishti Prabha. Our engineer is Brendan Willard. And I'm Sasha Coca. You can catch all of our California stories on our podcast, The California Report Magazine. 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
14: Fresh Air remembers the actor Tim Curry after your traffic update starting in Lafayette. Here's Gretchen Langcore.
15: 24 eastbound before Oak Hill Road, we have a motorcycle crash, and CHP is there on scene. The two left lanes are blocked. Traffic is stopped back to Hidden Valley Road. And for the Dumbarton Bridge, a two-car crash in the two left lanes for 84 in the westbound direction just before the high-rise. Gretchen Langcore for KQED.
14: This week in KQED Science, lowering your electricity bill could be as simple as plugging in a small, inexpensive solar unit. 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I'm Michelle Hennigan, and this is KQED San Francisco and KQEI North Highland Sacramento. 7 o'clock.
16: From WHYY in Philadelphia, this is Fresh Air. I'm David Biancooley. Today, we remember Tim Curry, best known for playing that sweet transvestite from transsexual Transylvania, Dr. Frank N. Furter, in the cult classic The Rocky Horror Picture Show. He said he originally played the doctor as a German.
17: And then one day I heard a woman on a bus saying, "Do you have a house in town or a house in the country?" And I thought, yes, she should sound like the Queen. So
0: That's
17: he
0: great.
17: Should sound like the Queen.
16: Curry also played King Arthur in Monty Python's Spamalot and appeared in numerous TV shows and films. Also, actress Rae Seahorn. She's been nominated for an Emmy for Pluribus, a TV role created for her by Vince Gilligan. She also co-starred in his series Better Call Saul. First, the news.
0: Live from NPR News in Washington, I'm Janine Herbst. President Trump says the U.S. has struck a deal to take a major stake in Venezuelan oil reserves. NPR's Franco Ordonez reports the deal follows the U.S. capture of former Venezuelan President Nicolas Maduro earlier this year.
18: President Trump says the agreement includes the U.S. getting majority control of more than 65 billion barrels of Venezuelan oil. The president touted on social media that it was, quote, the biggest oil deal in world history, with double U.S. oil reserves while coming at no cost for U.S. taxpayers. The White House has yet to provide specific details or timing of the arrangement, but it comes as U.S. drivers grapple with surging gas prices tied to the ongoing war in Iran. Earlier this month, the Department of Energy reported that stocks of crude oil in the U.S. Strategic Petroleum Reserve have fallen to its lowest levels since 1982. Trump claims the deal will bring down gas prices substantially. Franco Ordonez, NPR News.
0: The Department of the Interior says there's been no political pressure and no final decision has been made on handing over a piece of land in Yosemite National Park to a private developer. Sarah Wright of member station KQED has more.
19: A land exchange with property somewhere else in California would allow Kingsbarn Realty Capital to build a shortcut from a plot it owns to Yosemite's main attractions. The news was first reported by the publication Notice. NPR has not independently confirmed the reporting. An exchange like this has been under debate since the early 2000s, when the former landowner lost the same battle in court. Retired Yosemite Superintendent Don Neubacher called this latest attempt, quote, ridiculous.
20: When you do land exchange, you have to demonstrate it's in the best interests of the government. I don't see how anybody can claim that.
19: Kingsbarn has not responded to inquiries. For NPR News, I'm Sarah Wright.
0: Fed Chair Kevin Warsh says inflation is too high, and though he didn't give a clear indication on interest rates and possible hikes, investors now think the Fed is likely to raise interest rates as early as next month. In his first speech as Fed chair to a gathering of economists and central bankers in Jackson Hole, Wyoming today, Warsh says inflation is running above the 2% target. And Pierre Scott Horsley has more.
21: Warsh did offer his take on the economy. He says the job market looks fairly stable, business investment strong, consumer spending is resilient. The main challenge the Fed chairman sees is prices, which are climbing faster than he and his colleagues would like. Warsh says today's interest rates do not appear to be putting the brakes on the economy or inflation, and investors took that as a sign the Fed may have to raise rates as early as next month.
0: NPR Scott Horsley. This is NPR.
22: Live from KQED News, I'm Natalia Navarro. A federal jury in Oakland is deliberating whether two CHP officers are liable for allegedly racially profiling and violating the rights of a black man in Sonoma County. KQED's Brian Kranz reports.
23: Nicholas Lamott alleges that CHP officer Jace Ray and Sergeant John Snyder, quote, targeted him for mistreatment because of his race during a traffic stop in April 2023. Ray and Snyder arrested Lamott for driving under the influence of drugs, but the DA's office dismissed the case 6 months later. During a 3-day trial this week, an expert witness for Lamott testified that he didn't show signs of impairment, while a different witness, called by the California Department of Justice, said the officers acted properly. Lamott is seeking at least $4 million in damages. I'm Brian Kranz, KQED News.
22: A candlelight vigil is planned tonight in Richmond for those affected by this week's catastrophic flooding in Nepal. Close to 600 people are confirmed dead and nearly 2,000 are still missing after a glacier collapsed in the Himalayas on Wednesday, triggering a flash flood that swept through several villages. Pratash Karki is president of the Nepali Association of Northern California. He says Hindu priests and Buddhist monks will lead prayers and chants.
24: We would like to just pray
2: for the recovery of the people or discovery of the people who are lost, and also praying for the families who have lost their immediate ones.
22: The vigil is starting this hour at the Nepali Community Center. I'm Natalia Navarro, KQED News.
14: 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Investing in securities involves the risk of loss. And from the listeners of KQED. Clouds will increase tonight here in the Bay Region. Lows will be in the 50s. The National Weather Service says the cooling trend will continue into early next week. Saturday highs will be in the 60s at the coast, 70s around the bay, and in the 80s, well, inland. Lake Tahoe is going to be sunny tomorrow. Highs will be in the 70s for your Tahoe getaway this weekend. It's 7:06. I'm Michelle Hennigan, and this is KQED News.
16: This is Fresh Air. I'm David Bean Cooley. Tim Curry, the British actor who starred in the original stage and movie versions of the Rocky Horror Show in the 1970s, died Tuesday. He was 80 years old. In Rocky Horror, Curry played flamboyant extraterrestrial mad scientist Frank N. Furter, who believed in sexual freedom and fluid sexual identities.
3: Come up to the lab and see what's on the slab. I see you shiver with anticipation.
16: The film, The Rocky Horror Picture Show, based on the hit London stage musical, became a cult hit. And in midnight movie showings, Tim Curry's aggressively outrageous starring role found a loyal new audience. 50 years later, The Rocky Horror Picture Show still figures in some local midnight screenings around the country, and a revival of the original stage musical continues its Broadway run through February. And though it was Tim Curry's most famous role, it was by no means his only one. He also played Pennywise in the original ABC miniseries version of Stephen King's It, an uptight professor in the TV series Kinsey, co-starred in the movies Annie, Clue, and The Shout, joined the Muppets as Long John Silver in Muppet Treasure Island, and played King Arthur in the original Broadway production of Monty Python's Spamalot. And he recorded several rock albums in the 1970s and scored one hit in England with I Do the Rock, a song that was very much of its time. And its time was 1979.

0: Live from NPR News, I'm Dale Willman. It's been 6 months since the U.S. invaded Iran and Iran restricted access to the Strait of Hormuz. NPR's Wilda Rubin has been tracking how that's affected gas and diesel prices in the country.
1: Until February 28th this year, about a fifth of the world's oil went through the Strait of Hormuz. But since Iran effectively closed access to the strait, energy prices have gone up. A lot. Gasoline now costs around 40% more, averaging around $4.10 for a gallon of regular. 6 months ago, AAA says the average price was around $2.90. And diesel prices are also about 50% higher now than when the war started. A gallon of diesel now costs around $5.60 on average, not far from its peak in June 2022 after Russia invaded Ukraine. All these high energy prices are a warning sign to Republicans ahead of the midterms and to Americans as people start to think about heating their homes this winter. Willa Rubin, NPR News.
0: The U.S. Postal Service is appealing the latest court ruling to block a plan from President Trump that would restrict mail-in voting for the November midterm election. As NPR's Hansi Lo Wong reports, this sets up another possible Supreme Court review of Trump's order.
2: So far, President Trump's order has not directly affected mail-in voting, but the U.S. Postal Service is now appealing the latest major legal hurdle to carrying out Trump's order. The Postal Service plan involves delivering mail-in ballots only to people on voter lists that the states would have to turn over to the mailing agency. U.S. District Judge Indira Tawani found that plan is likely illegal because USPS has no authority to control voting by mail. We should note USPS is a financial supporter of NPR. The Postal Service's appeal sets the stage for another review of Trump's order at the Supreme Court. So far, the High Court has not weighed in on whether the order is legal, but there's little time left for the order to be fully carried out. Mail-in voting for the midterm starts next week. Hansi Lo Wong, NPR News.
0: A Chemical Safety Board investigation into a failure May 26th of a chemical tank says the company owning the tank had been warned 10 months earlier to repair it, but the company ignored the reports. The warnings followed three separate inspections. The collapse of the tank at a paper mill in Longview, Washington, killed 11 workers and injured several others. It was one of the deadliest workplace disasters in recent decades. Federal Reserve Chair Kevin Warsh said today that inflation is still too high. And while not saying it outright, he suggested that the central bank may have to raise interest rates in the coming months to bring it down.
3: There is one signal nobody can miss. Responsibility for 65 months of sustained elevated inflation sits squarely with the central bank, and that's where it belongs.
0: Warsh made his comments at the Fed's annual meeting in Jackson Hole, Wyoming. Stocks were down across the board today, and you're listening to NPR News. A mental health institute in the Netherlands is warning about potentially lethal ecstasy pills that are shaped like President Donald Trump's head. They say the pills contain PMMA, a chemical similar to MDMA, but slower acting. They say that may lead to overdoses as users take more than needed. Ecstasy use is illegal in the country, but still widespread. An experimental treatment that uses gene editing to reduce cholesterol levels appears to be working 1 year later. NPR's Rob Stein has our updates.
4: The treatment uses the gene editing technique known as CRISPR to switch off a gene in the liver to lower levels of so-called bad cholesterol as well as triglycerides, which can cause heart attacks and strokes. Researchers at the Cleveland Clinic last year reported that a single infusion of the gene editor could cut bad cholesterol and triglyceride levels by about half for at least 2 months. At a meeting of the European Society of Cardiology Congress, the researchers report that the benefits can last at least a year. They stress, however, that more research is still needed to make sure the treatment will continue to work safely. Rob Stein, NPR News.
0: The Tampa Bay Rays have received county approval for a financing plan to build a new stadium there. The news comes Friday, 1 day after city officials approved their part of the $2.3 billion project. The Rays will be paying $1.3 billion of the total. The new stadium will seat 31,000 people and is expected to open in 2029. I'm Dale Willman, NPR News.
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6: 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Partly cloudy tonight along the San Francisco Bay shoreline. Expect lows in the 50s. A cloud should clear by midday tomorrow. A forecast high for San Francisco Saturday is 66. In San Jose, expect a high of 76. The forecast high for Sacramento is 89. 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
7: Welcome to Forum. I'm Alexis Madrigal. You know, when I'm here in the Bay, I don't think too much about what differentiates the Bay from the rest of the world. Sure, AI and wild levels of diversity, progressive politics and a dedication to the environment, fog and a general disregard for what New York would call fashion. But what about the objects? What are the things, clothes, food, shoes, stickers, whatever, that just scream Bay Area? You know, the wonderful podcast 99% Invisible did a history of the United States in 100 objects. The New York Times had 25 objects that explain America. So how about Bay Area objects that tell us about right now, this moment here where we live? Here to discuss, we've got Carly Severn, senior editor of Audience News here at KQED. Welcome, Carly.
8: Thank you so much.
7: We've got Liam O'Donohue, host and producer of the most excellent podcast, East Bay Yesterday. Welcome, Liam.
9: Thanks for having me.
7: And we've got Baruch Porras Hernandez, who is a writer, performer, organizer, host, curator, stand-up comedian, poet, and now guest on Forum. Welcome, Baruch.
10: Hi, buenos dias.
7: So good to have you. And very importantly for everyone listening, we have all of you. You can give us a call. You can send us an email with an object that screams Bay Area to you. The number is 866-733-6786. That's 866-733-6786. You can email forum at kqed.org. Or you can send it to us on social media, of course, Blue Sky, Instagram, Discord. We really want to hear from you, so send some stuff in. All right, let's just go around the table. Carly, why don't we start with you? Do you have an object in mind?
8: So when you posed this question, one just leapt into my mind. It is a gigantic water bottle covered in either National Park stickers or State Park stickers. I know this because I have one. I have several in my house, and it is my security blanket. I carry it around, and I only discovered that it's not like a thing anywhere else when I started taking it back home to the UK to visit my family.
7: They don't drink water there, I've
8: heard.
7: Well,
8: they really don't. It's not a thing. You have to request it. And so they'd see me toting this massive bottle around, and they'd always be like, no offense, what do you think's going to happen? Why are you carrying your own water source with you? And I think they were a bit offended. Yeah. There you go. Liam's got his.
9: I'm holding up my water bottle with Grand Teton National Park.
8: Yes.
9: So
8: you feel seen.
9: Busted. Guilty as charged. Okay. Yes.
8: But yeah, they're really quite offended, I think. They're like, you know we have running water here now. Yeah. You don't need to bring it with you.
7: That's so good. Baruch, how about you? What's one that reminds you of the Bay?
10: When y'all reached out to me, the first thing I thought of was, because, you know, I was like thinking, I always think 100 years in the future for some reason. So I'm like, what are they going to find 100 years from now that's very Bay Area? And I just love all of the billboards that say, something wrong, call Anne Fong.
7: Yes.
10: I love those billboards.
7: Yes. I mean, people might know a lawyer, sometimes carrying a bat, sometimes dressed in all these different things. Something wrong, call Anne Fong. Yeah. It is.
9: Lawyer/icon.
7: Yes.
10: Yeah. She's an icon.
7: Absolutely. And what about you? What about you, Liam?
9: Well, you know, I spend a lot of time walking around Oakland and Berkeley looking for inspiration, you know, for the East Bay Yesterday show. And one thing I see a lot of on my walks is yard signs. There's a lot of virtue signaling happening in the Bay Area, as you will not be surprised to hear.
7: Because we're virtuous, of course. That's why.
9: That is exactly why. And, you know, 5-6 years ago, you would see the Black Lives Matter yard signs everywhere. And then after Trump got reelected, it was the In This House We Believe.
7: Believe in science. And
9: yes, exactly. So you can kind of track where things are politically by looking at the yard signs in throughout the Bay Area.
7: That is so right. There's also currently in the East Bay, in the North Oakland, South Berkeley area, a battle between, you know, Save Elmwood and More Neighbors, More Elmwood signs, too. Mm-hmm. It's the NIMBY-YIMBY battle of the North Oakland, South Berkeley border. Let's bring in a caller. Let's just do it right away. Jack in San Francisco. Welcome.
11: Hey there. I live in the Mission. I collect antiquity, like antiques and stuff, in the Bay Area. And my favorite thing that I have, it's called a Nova Gem.
7: Uh-huh.
11: So Nova Gems were from the Panama Pacific Exhibition, which was the World's Fair that was held over in the Marina in 1915. At the center of the exhibition was a giant tower called the Tower of Jewels, and it was 480 feet tall. So it was massive, and it was covered in 102,000 Nova gems, which were basically these pretty big, like, diamonds, jewels in various colors, that hung from the sides of it, and they would light it up, and it was spectacular, apparently. But, they sold them off after the exhibition as souvenirs. So I actually found one, and it's like the coolest thing. It's about the size of your fist.
7: What?
8: Basically, okay, like, Indiana Jones.
7: I mean, this. I'm preparing the jewel heist movie here already. Where did you find it? Do you find it in the Bay Area, or did you have to like go out and about and get it?
11: So I bought it from a friend who had one. I've been looking forever. They're quite expensive. Online, they go anywhere from $200 to well over $1,000 I've seen some for, because they come in various colors, mm-hmm. too, like aquamarine, wow. ruby red, you know, amethyst purple, clear. It's a cool thing. Yeah.
10: If you put them all together, does like an evil wizard die?
7: yeah, exactly. You bring down the beam of light into the city. Yeah. Yeah.
10: That'd be so cool.
7: Brings the rent down immediately.
10: Hey, yes, Jack, we must find them all.
7: yeah. Jack, thank you, so much. What a cool, did you know that history, Liam? I kind of expect you to know all history, but man.
9: I actually feel like Bay Area architecture has been going downhill ever since they disassembled the Tower of Lights. Yeah. That was really when things peaked, you know. Bring it back.
7: Oh, my God. I also love that people have this, like, incredible specificity of knowledge about Bay Area history. You know what I mean? That is special. Okay, here's another caller. JJ in San Francisco. Welcome.
12: Oh, hey, KJ, actually.
7: Oh, KJ. Welcome.
12: Thanks. I think the hieroglyphics T-shirt, the hieroglyphics symbol is ubiquitous Bay Area. If you know the Souls of Mischief song, 93 Till Infinity, that song is everywhere if you listen to for it. But that symbol with the three dots with the parallel line
7: yeah.
12: underneath it in a circle, inside of a circle, it's so Bay Area, and you can't go a week without seeing it. Someone ages, you know, 15 to 60 will be wearing that T-shirt.
7: Absolutely. Absolutely. You know,
9: I was going to say, I consider that like the Third Eye Vision shirt, because it's like the smiley face, but with three eyes, and I wear that all the time, and I always get compliments on it. So shout out Dell, shout out Hyro, shout out Souls of Mischief. And Hyro Day is coming up, 9/3.
7: Oh, September my God, 3rd. Yeah, that's right.
9: It's happening
7: right.
9: in just a couple weeks.
7: Perfect,
12: right.
7: Perfect timing. Also, hilariously, you know in the Woody Allen movie, Annie Hall, where he's got, like, Marshall McLuhan, someone's talking about Marshall McLuhan, he's like, let's go to Marshall McLuhan. I feel like we actually have Penn Harshaw on the line right now, one of the most Oakland people of all time. Penn, what do you think about the hieroglyphic sign as being, or the shirt or the hoodie as being, like, a sign of the Bay Area?
13: It's legendary. It's the bat signal. What do you mean? We're talking hip-hop. Yeah. We're talking independent artistry. We're talking about a group that influenced the likes of Eminem and Andre 3000. Come on. Iron until infinity, for sure.
7: Yes, that's right. Perfect. Also, welcome, Penn. Good to have you here this morning.
13: Good morning. I love the combo so far.
7: What's another one? Do you have another one for us, Penn, maybe?
13: Yeah, okay. So we're talking hip-hop Bay Area, right? So last night, E-40 dropped a quadruple album. That's four albums. 10 songs each. He dropped 40 songs, right?
14: Can you hear me?
13: And on the album, he says, they're spelling their name in tire marks in the bay. We swim with killer whales and sharks. Tire marks. Tire marks are clearly a symbol of
7: tire. Yes.
13: Exactly. Yeah. Like the intersection is just decorated in them. And then later in the album, he says, I live in the bay, windows be shattering. And I'm like, yes, that's exactly it.
7: That is, you're absolutely, now that I think about it, yeah, from the port to Richmond, you've got like tire marks in the particular circles.
9: Yeah, to quote Mr. Fab, tire marks in the street look like figure eights.
7: Yes, that's right. Exactly. Yeah. Exactly. Wow. There are a few. We've also got some comments coming in. I like this one too. This is an actual object. Alyssa Goard on the Instagram writes, "I vote for the Bagu bag."
10: Yes.
7: What do you think, Harley?
8: Alexis, I was first in line at those 2015 Bagu like outlet or factory sales, and yeah. I didn't realize I was giving myself some really serious back problems. I developed these back problems, and people would say to me, don't you think it's because you wear this Bagu tote that I was so proud of, this yeah. beautiful leather tote? You wear it on one shoulder, and you just stuff it with all your life's possessions. And I thought, well, this doesn't seem like a medical diagnosis.
7: Yeah, right.
8: But I tried to switch to a backpack for a week, and within that week, all my back pain symptoms disappeared. So, R.I.P. Bagu.
7: Yeah, ever since, you've had a Salesforce backpack.
8: You've seen me around. Yeah, I love it.
9: You know, speaking of bags, the canvas tote, obviously, canvas that's tote. Ubiquitous in the Bay Area, and it's ubiquitous everywhere now. That can also be something used for virtue signaling.
7: Yes.
9: You know, you donate to the local NPR station, for example.
8: Carefully, Liam, you're in an NPR affiliate station.
9: But I think there's some history behind this as well, because it's so ubiquitous. Now, we don't think of it as a Bay Area accessory, but, you know, San Francisco and California were some of the first places to enact plastic bag bans, encouraging people to carry around these plastic totes. And then, of course, these kinds of bag bans and just the ethos of recycling has spread throughout the country. And there's so many examples like this of these things that we think of as just universal customs now that really had their origins.
7: We
9: and roots
7: did
9: in the
7: it
9: Bay
7: first.
9: Area.
8: We did.
7: Yeah. I mean, the peak of all those things, Levi's. Mm-hmm. Levi's, right?
9: Levi's? Yeah, I mean, ooh. Even marijuana.
7: Yeah, oh, good point.
9: San Francisco was in Berkeley were some of the first places to have medical marijuana dispensaries.
7: Also LSD.
9: There you go. Yeah, LSD, psychedelic culture. I mean, it's been embraced worldwide now. And, you know, this was where some of the biggest labs were, you know, going back to the 60s. And also some of the earliest psychotherapists who took this seriously as a potential, as for the therapeutic potential as well, both with LSD and MDA and other, you know.
7: That's right. Stanislav Grof, shout out to another Marin legend there.
9: There you go.
7: I should also say on Instagram, Nato Todd agrees with you, Liam. KQED tote bag. Loaded with acai at Berkeley Bowl.
9: Nice.
7: I think it's actually you have to have your dark greens. You have to have your kale poking out of the top. Mm-hmm. To me, that is it.
8: He didn't have to come for us that way.
7: I know. As I was leaving Berkeley Bowl yesterday with exactly that thing, you can give us a call. We're taking your items you think define the Bay Area culture and people. Any that you love, or you know what? Any that you hate. 866-733-6786. That's 866-733-6786. You can email forum@kqed.org. I've got my KQED colleagues, Penn Harshaw and Carly Severn with me. We've got Liam O'Donoghue, host and producer of East Bay Yesterday. And we've got Baruch Porras Hernandez, a writer and a performer, author of the poetry collections I Miss You, Delicate, and Lovers of the Deep Fried Circle. I'm Alexis Madrigal. Stay tuned for more right after the break. We'll be right back.

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1: 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Atlantic writer and military affairs expert Tom Nichols sees it differently. He says the U.S. has already lost the war strategically and that Iran's hardline regime has survived, gained control of the Strait of Hormuz, and strained U.S. alliances and military resources. We talk with Nichols about where things go from here. That's Forum tonight at 9 on KQED.
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2: Welcome back to Forum. Lexis Madrigal here with Friday's show for you. We're talking about the objects that define the Bay Area's culture, history, and people. Got my KQED colleagues Carly Severn and Penn Harshaw here. We've got East Bay Yesterday's Liam O'Donohue, and we've got writer, performer, and organizer Baruch Borras Hernandez with us as well. Let's talk a little bit about apparel. Let's bring in Tom in Redwood City. Welcome, Tom.
3: Yeah, hey guys. I grew up in the kind of Berkeley, Rockridge, Oakland area, and two symbols that I miss and that I still have are the Oakland A's hat and a Raiders
2: yes.
3: hat. And now that they're gone, it's like I live on the peninsula and be like, oh, you must be from the East Bay because I had those hats. I still have those hats.
2: Yeah.
3: Two symbols that I ideally miss, and I feel like lost a lot of community and grew up going to A's games for $2. And just missed that. So
2: I know. I was in West Oakland yesterday, and man, there were so many bees hats out. Though I will say, there was Ballers game, and there were a ton. I feel like that's become a hyper local equivalent.
4: Mm. Yeah, and the Roots as well. You see a lot.
2: And
4: of
2: the Roots. That's
4: logos.
2: True. Yeah. Tons of Roots logos. What other, Baruch? What do you think? What's another? Can you think of an apparel thing that strikes you as particularly Bay Area?
5: Particularly Bay Area. Well, mentioning the A's, that brought back a lot of memories for me, because when we first came here from Mexico, a bunch of folks bought my brother and I A's t-shirts, and we didn't know what it was for the longest time. We were just like, hey, nice, free t-shirts, also because there was the language barrier.
2: Yeah.
5: And then our American aunt Connie finally took us to an A's game, my brother, who's straight, loved it. I was like, I like the hot dogs, but ever since then, I've had a soft spot for the A's. I think it's awesome.
2: Yeah, yeah. What era was this?
5: We came here in 1989.
2: Oh, so this is like Bash Brothers. This is like peak A's.
5: Yeah.
2: Well, maybe not peak. They were very good in the 70s, too, but very good A's era. Yeah. Carly, how about you? What's an apparel choice?
6: I've been trying to think if there's like a quintessential Bay Area beanie. Obviously, like, I love a beanie. Alexis,
2: you and I rock the same hairstyle.
6: You know, we love a beanie, but... Like, I'm trying to wonder if there's a peculiar, like, logo to the Bay that defines the beanie. And you made the very good point when we were talking about this yesterday about beanies can also be a very Brooklyn thing, like a very hipster thing when you roll them up very high.
2: Yeah.
6: And I think for the Bay Area, it is genuine warmth. You know, that sun can disappear, that fog
2: It's cold
6: roll,
2: out there.
6: Yeah.
2: Yeah.
6: You must survive the night, and you probably need a beanie to do
2: so. That's true. Penn, how about you? You got a Bay Area apparel object?
7: Yeah, we're mentioning sports teams. You got to mention the Valkyries. Come on.
2: Oh, like, yeah.
7: What? They're taking over. It's a storm. It's happening right now. Valkytraz.
2: Yes.
7: I'm all for it. And then Carly mentioned survival and just an extra layer. Just period. If you leave without an extra layer, you're asking for it. And so hoodies or windbreakers, something so you can survive the fog blowing in.
2: We've got a listener who agrees with you on the Valkyries, Penn. Let's listen.
8: What's up, y'all? This is Kiana, and one object that defines the Bay Area for me is any Golden State Valkyries merch. If I see someone wearing it anywhere on site, I know that you are either from the Bay, you live in the Bay, or you are good people and have great taste in basketball.
2: I love that. Even just the color of that thing, I'm just like, Bay Area now. You know, you could put anything in that color, and I would think that now. Couple other ones here. One of our listeners on Instagram says, you know, dating myself here, but the old half San Francisco Giants Oakland A's baseball cap from the '89 World Series. Wow. Someone who can't make a decision.
5: Old school.
2: Suze, that's amazing, though. Suze SF, I have a California State Parks knit hat I've worn for years on all those windy, foggy days.
6: There you go.
2: You might need that one, Carly.
6: Send me one.
2: That sounds perfect for you. Okay, here we go. Let's bring in Eric in Guerneville. Welcome.
9: Hi. Two quickies. First, the basically anything original Grateful Dead. But for me specifically, a Europe 72 tour t-shirt with, I think it's an arm crumb illustration of a guy smashing an ice cream cone into his forehead. And the other is East Totem West posters, especially the neon pink and blue white rabbit poster.
2: Oh, yeah. Oh, that's perfect. I love it, Eric. You got to listen on Monday, by the way. Our Monday show, I'm telling you, it's meant for you. It's about Marin. Let's just go straight to Sarah and Halfman Band. We can talk about these. Welcome, Sarah.
10: Hi. Can you hear me?
2: Yeah, sure can. Go ahead.
10: Amazing. Okay, so I had two. My first one is a vintage t-shirt from Beta Breakers. I want to say it's like 1994 or 5. My dad used to wear it all the time. It was one of my favorite shirts, and it kind of vaguely depicts, you know, some nudity, but it's all caricatures and drawn.
11: Back when the city was cool.
5: Yeah.
10: Back when the city was cool and wore very little clothes, which, you know, in retrospect, I'm like, that's crazy. But and then my second one is same thing. It's like early 90s K-Fog Kaboom.
2: Wow. Wow. I'm like, I gotta Google that one. I don't think I've ever seen it. K-Fog Kaboom t-shirt. Oh, okay. All right. I like it.
10: Yeah.
2: These are so good. Thank you so much, Sarah. I so appreciate that. I mean, Beta Breakers. I mean, it is funny. It's like SantaCon, like in, at this point, I feel like it's a little, it's like slightly cringe, but yep. It's also, it's ours. So I still have to kind of like it a little
11: bit. It's like a frat party mixed with a marathon mixed with Mardi Gras.
2: Yeah. Why not? Of course.
11: Yeah. You know, one thing that I think is interesting in this conversation so far, Alexis, is that people are kind of going in two directions when we think about these quintessential objects that define the Bay Area. On the one hand, there's kind of like the cliches, like the things that you would see on like an Instagram meme, like the Tech Bro starter pack with the Patagonia vest. And then on the other hand, like there's these very unique objects from, you know, people's personal history that really define the Bay Area for them, like the vintage Grateful Dead shirt with the R. Crumb illustration on it, or the vintage Beta Breaker shirt. So I think it's fascinating that there's different lenses that we can look at this question through.
2: Totally. Like I was even, that like the VC vest.
6: Mm-hmm.
2: Remember
6: the quarter zip as
2: the
6: well.
2: The quarter zip, right? Yeah. Those
6: danger,
2: things.
6: High danger.
2: Yeah, and they are actually kind of a Bay Area thing, though, don't you think? I mean, for better or worse, it is something that when you come here,
6: comfy.
2: You notice it. Yeah. Also, you know, something I was thinking, and I think this has gone away a little bit, was the company branded hoodie.
11: Yeah.
2: I mean, I feel like aughts and 2010s, it was just, there were so many with your little startup. It would be like Zendesk.
6: People seemed proud to wear them as well. That seemed like the difference.
2: Yes. Yeah, maybe that's it. Yeah, now they're like covering it up.
5: Well, there was the folks like me. I just got, like, somebody left it at my house at a party, and they were very comfy. So a lot of people thought I worked for Apple for a long time. And I was like, no, I just really like this hoodie. It's
11: a well-crafted shirt. Yeah.
2: Yes, that's right. That's
11: well,
2: right.
11: Another thing that brings up is, like, how these trends move so quick. Is I think Instagram culture and TikTok culture have really accelerated trends where the people who are trendsetters, their ideas spread so quickly now, and that once things go mainstream and everyone's wearing this thing or doing this thing, the cool people, the trendsetters, can't be seen looking like normies. They have to move on, and that cycle is just accelerated where as a trend might have a lifespan of several years before, now it's maybe a couple weeks or a couple of months. Who's rocking Labubus now?
2: Even my fifth graders like Labubus are dead.
11: Yeah, that was so 2025.
6: Wouldn't be called dead with one.
2: I know, Penn, do you think there are some trends that have somehow stayed local and regional, Penn, or do you feel like it is that thing where the second someone does something cool, it becomes an internet thing, which then makes it like a national thing?
7: Yeah, I mean, Liam said it, the internet definitely like puts culture in overdrive. People put something online and it takes, I think about Ghost Riding the Whip, where like people saw videos of, people ghost riding the whip. That's early YouTube days. And next thing you know, people are ghost riding the whip in the suburbs.
2: Right.
7: It's just that quick. Yeah, and sorry, and as you are talking about it, like nostalgia, you got me thinking about Fairyland keys. If I see somebody with a Fairyland key, I'm giving them a hug. And then I also want to add a very Bay Area thing. You're talking about, for better or for worse, tents, unhoused people in tents. And like, that's a very Bay Area. Anytime I bring somebody new to the region, they're like, dang, there's a lot of tents around here.
2: Yeah.
5: And
2: yeah.
5: It's weird to see the tents next to like the robot cars, which is also Bay Area.
2: Yeah,
5: like,
2: that is
5: right. My boyfriend's sister came to visit and his nephew, kept asking for the ghost cars. He was like, oh, I can't wait to see a ghost car. And I was like, what is he talking about? And then his mom said, oh, he means the robot cars.
2: Yeah.
5: And I went, oh, right. That's not everywhere. That's mostly here, I believe. And then we, like, saw seven. I was like, well, you're going to see them, kid. Don't worry.
2: Like, within, like, 10 minutes, he's like, all right, I've had enough of these ghost cars.
5: Yeah.
6: Has it become, like, a checkbox on the tourist list now? Like, tourists to the Bay Area?
2: Cable car.
6: Yeah, like, cable car. See the Golden Gate Bridge. Take a Waymo.
2: No, I think it has, for sure.
11: You know, related to Penn's comments about the tents, also RVs. It's like, if you see someone RV, you know they're either homeless or they're about to go to Burning Man.
2: Yes.
5: Right.
2: Yeah, that's right. Yeah, like, two poles of the RV sphere.
11: It is Burning Man season. I think Burning Man's coming up in about a week or two. And one thing that's ubiquitous in the Bay after Burning Man is you'll see the cars coming back from the playa covered in dust.
5: Oh, yeah.
11: Like bike racks and a little Black Rock City bumper sticker.
2: I think that's
11: something you only see in the Bay.
2: That is true. Yeah. That is
5: love burner season. I get to go to all the restaurants I can't get into.
11: Street parking.
5: Parking's great. So much room in the city.
2: Here is one that's totally different. I love this one. Rebecca writes in to say, I've lived here all my life, and my absolute favorite iconic Bay Area object is the small circular brass plaque installed in the sidewalk on the east side of College Ave, exactly on the border between Oakland and Berkeley. It's divided down the middle. On the Oakland half, it says, welcome to Oakland. We missed you. On the Berkeley half, it says, welcome to Berkeley. Now stop doing that. I love that. Which reminds me also, what about the Berkeley signs that say nuclear-free city?
6: They confused me so much when I first moved over here.
2: You know?
11: There's a reason for that, which as the local East Bay historian, I can share with you.
2: Please do.
11: Yeah, so the cyclotron and the nuclear lab, the Lawrence lab, above campus was one of the first places where they were developing nuclear weapons alongside the nuclear weapons research facility out in Livermore.
2: Yeah.
11: And due to, you know, a lot of factors, basically, they decided that it would be better to move all the nuclear testing out to Livermore and get it off campus. And so that was part of a result of pressure, also just logistical reasons. It makes more sense to be tested these radioactive, potentially hazardous materials, not in the middle of a college campus. And so when that happened, I believe, was when the nuclear-free signs went up, when the nuclear facility was moved out of the campus.
2: Yeah, it's fun. I went to, way back when, in the aughts, I went to the Bevatron, which was one of the early particle colliders that they had out there. And yeah, I mean, some of it was they were doing particle collisions that were creating radioactive waste, and then they had to, like, get it through Berkeley. They had to, like, truck it out. So you can imagine at a time when, like, you know, many Berkeley people were peace activists opposed to nuclear weapons.
6: Not ideal.
2: Even just the idea that there was, nuclear waste going through the city was a big deal.
11: Oh, speaking of Berkeley, another ubiquitous, we're talking about these quintessential Bay Area objects, Tibetan prayer flags.
2: Oh,
5: right.
2: Oh, man, that's true. I never really... They're so common that I never even really think about, oh, yeah, I've never seen them anywhere outside the Bay.
5: I grew up in Albany, and every, like, white friend's mom had them in his backyard. And I was like, are you guys Buddhist? And he'd be like, what?
11: Yeah.
5: No, that's just decoration. I was like, okay.
2: Yeah.
11: It's like the prayer flags and the gray ponytail go together perfectly.
5: Oh, very much so.
11: I'm putting together, like, the kind of Berkeley starter bag.
2: Yeah, that's right.
6: Well, if I may, how do you folks feel about socks over sandals. Sandals.
2: Over the socks. Socks over sandals, extreme.
6: Sandals. You've got to be safe.
11: That's a fashion crime in my eyes.
6: I cannot. The one time I wore out of the house in an extreme emergency, I bumped into, like, everyone I knew.
11: No.
6: I kept apologizing for wearing them. So.
11: I'd rather get frostbite.
6: Yeah. Should have been barefoot.
2: Although I think you can do, I mean, I do it with my closed-toe Birkenstocks. You can do that.
11: Okay.
2: Do you know what I'm talking about? No, wow, the look that Carl gave.
5: Judgment.
2: Closed-toe Birkenstocks, just saying. Yeah. They're, I think you can do it with slides, too, so there you go. Take that, everyone.
6: It's a morning show.
5: Yeah. Is that a Bay Area thing? I feel like we care less about shoes looking flashy and like expensive here than in other cities. Like when I perform in LA and I'm like leaving to go to a show, my LA like comedy or poetry friends are like, you can't leave the house like that. And I'm like, what? I'm wearing a nice suit. They're like, your shoes. You're such a Bay Area person. San Franciscans don't care about shoes. And I'm like, oh, right. I never care about shoes because it's just not a thing here. But like when I perform in LA or New York, people are like, no, your shoes, you know, especially like the queer community. And they also like clock me and everything else because I've never cared about fashion. But I think we care less about expensive shoes here than in other cities.
2: I agree with that.
6: Yeah. We care about Blundstones.
2: Blundstones.
6: We love the Blundstones.
2: Yes. Yeah. Blundstones are perfect Bay Area shoes.
11: The Bay Area people are into climbing shoes.
2: Yes.
5: We don't have time for shoelaces. Yeah.
6: Liam, you joke. I genuinely saw a man in a restaurant wearing climbing shoes.
11: Oh, my God.
6: Please.
2: One listener, when I first moved to the Bay Area in the early 70s, I noticed a person bundled up in heavy down and wearing sandals. It looked so odd to me. Then I started to see that everywhere. Now I do it too. It seems normal to me. Matthew writes, one well-worn trope of West Sonoma County is that many residents settled here in the 60s and 70s when their vans broke down on the way to the commune in Humboldt. A lively artistic community and DIY ethos pervade the area. Our town is dotted with odd junk sculptures by Patrick Amiot, hope I said that right, who assembles bric-a-brac into large caricatures of, for example, mailmen being chased by dogs. I always take my guests on a walk down Florence Avenue as everyone on the block has an Amiot sculpture in the front yard. Whimsy, old hippie ethos, DIY, funk, and flash. Can't get more Bay Area than that. I love that, man. That's a deep cut. Let's go to Lloyd in Oakland. Welcome.
12: Hello, is it me?
2: Yeah, it's you.
12: Oh, great. I'm Lloyd, and I was thinking of the Pride Triangle. I don't know if that's what
5: yes.
12: it's called, but the pink triangle that appears on Pride Week, it gives me so much joy. I'm from out of town, and I just know I'm in San Francisco, and it's a place that embraces all kinds of people, and it brings me so much joy. And I'm a straight guy, but I just love that symbol, and I know I'm in San Francisco when I see
2: yeah.
12: that.
2: Yeah. I love it too. I love it too.
5: I love that triangle. I can see it from my apartment. Like I kind of have like a not that nice of apartment, but it's rent controlled. But then I look out the window during Pride Month and I can see that giant pink triangle up there. And I'm like, I need to go make out with a man. It is like our bat signal.
2: That's right. That's
5: it's like,
2: right.
5: Go
2: it's
5: have
2: time.
5: Gay sex.
2: Another listener writes, perhaps related, City Lights merch. I love that. I do think, you know, the little howl.
6: Oh, yeah.
2: You know, the howl.
5: Oh, my gosh.

0: quite faded by now. Yeah.
1: I still see people with, like, you know, the like the Biden Harris bumper stickers.
2: Yeah. Oh,
1: like,
2: yeah. I mean, I do. I now, though, I would have said mystery spot up until, you know, 3 years ago. Now I think it's the Elon, an anti-Elon bumper sticker on the Tesla. Yeah. Man, that is just. And more generally, electric vehicles. I mean, when you're in the Bay Area, it seems like every other car is an EV. You leave here and it's just. Not the case. It's like no other place in America that's like that. And I think that's actually a stat, too. I don't have it to hand, but that's not just an anecdote.
0: Feels true.
2: Yeah, feels true. Feels true, yeah. The numbers feel true. We're talking about objects that define the Bay Area. We're going to get to some really big objects when we get back from the break. We've got Carly Severn, senior editor of Audience News here at KQED. We've got Penn Harshaw, columnist at KQED Arts. We've got Baruch Porras Hernandez, who's a writer, performer, organizer, he does a lot of stuff, stand-up comedian. And we've got Liam O'Donohue, host and producer of East Bay Yesterday. We're going to take a bunch more of your calls. If you can't get through on the phone lines, try the email address, forum@kqed.org. I'm Alexis Madrigal. Stay tuned.

Coming up in the next hour of Forum with host Mina Kim, 6 months into the U.S. war with Iran, President Trump says America is, quote, achieving a very big victory. Atlantic writer and military affairs expert Tom Nichols sees it differently. He says the U.S. has already lost the war strategically, in that Iran's hardline regime has survived, gained leverage over the Strait of Hormuz, and strained U.S. alliances. We'll get the latest on the Iran war. I sent out my newsletter yesterday. You're also going to be able to read it on KQED.org. It's about Monday's show, actually, and the very groovy Marinescence of the mid-century.

0: Welcome back to Forum. Alexis Madrigal here. Got a bunch of people here. We're talking about objects that define Bay Area culture. We got Liam O'Donoghue, host and producer of East Bay Yesterday, Carly Severn and Penn Harshaw from KQED, Baruch Porras Hernandez. A local, what would you call yourself?
1: I'm a writer, performer, comedian, and chubby bear.
0: There you go. In case you needed a visual. Guy in San Francisco, welcome.
2: Hey, everyone. This is a great show. I don't remember having this much fun with a Forum episode in a long time.
0: I'm offended, but thank you.
3: Compliment, but also a slam.
1: You're welcome.
2: just a quick shout-out to Sutro Tower, the jewel at the top of the city. We moved into the neighborhood, and my wife thought it was an eyesore, and I guess I did, too, but I've warmed up to it, and can't imagine not living near it. If it ever falls over, it's going to hit my house. But, I wish I knew more of the history of it. I don't know if any of the panel knows more about Sutro Tower, but it's definitely a defining icon. And I have friends that come in from out of town. They say, "Where do you live?" I look for the tower. That's where I'm at.
0: Yeah. If it wasn't so foggy right now, we could look outside the window of our studio here and see it up there on the hill. I also love one of my favorite things. So if you're in the East Bay, perhaps during the summertime when our weather is much better than in the city, you go up in the hills, you look over, the entire city is covered in fog, and then there's Sutro poking up, just reminding you of why you live in the East Bay. It is so great. Also, fun fact just for you, I have visited there because it's the emergency procedure here that if our main studio here in the Mission ever went down, we're supposed to like make a beeline for Sutro Tower because it was built during the Cold War. So it has like the world's thickest walls, like concrete walls. And it's like indestructible.
4: And it's a broadcast tower.
0: Yeah. In fact, like one time our station went off the air here live while I was on the air and somebody went and plugged in the backup transmitter there.
1: Oh, wow.
0: And did stuff. So we were running BBC. Very fun. Sutro, what a place. One other big one. Bill in Mountain View. Welcome.
5: Thank you. Thank you for taking my call. It's a great program. And, and I tell people I'm from the Bay Area. They kind of say, you know, you guys are all a little bit special.

0: AC, which I'm quite proud of. And but it's true, the Bay Area is home to the NASA Ames Research Center, which has the world's largest wind tunnel, home to the Kepler Space Telescope that taught us that planets are everywhere in the universe. It had a supercomputer center before those were fashionable. It's home to the wonderful Chabot Space Center over in Oakland. And also, near and dear to my heart, it's home to the only place in the world that the search for life and intelligence beyond Earth, the SETI Institute. So a lot of space stuff here that's,
1: I think,
0: very uniquely Bay Area.
1: Oh, man, that's a fun one. That's a really fun one. I do, whenever I see that SETI sign, there's like an outpost of SETI here by the station, I always think like, oh, yeah, well, that is kind of a Bay Area thing to have. But let's go find some extraterrestrials for real.
2: I've been dying to pop my head into that SETI outpost.
1: I know,
2: next to the
1: grocery
2: store.
1: Me too, right?
2: I don't think they'd welcome that.
1: I know. It is one of those funny things where you're like, oh yeah, Gus's, SETI, climbing gym, you know, dog babysitting. You're like, yeah, it's a Bay Area couple blocks there, you know. Mm-hmm. This is a really fun deep cut here. Nancy in Berkeley, welcome.
3: Oh, hi. Can you hear me?
1: Yeah, yep. Sure can.
3: Oh, great. I just wanted to say the Magic Theater at Fort Mason.
1: Mm-hmm.
3: I have a sweatshirt from a performance in 1986 of Life on the Water.
1: Wow.
3: And that the Magic Theater was just moving to the Bay Area in 75. All of the things that made it special, like the Women's Building, like those places that were specifically performance, very strong performance areas, were the motivating reason for staying, well, moving here, but then staying here.
1: Yeah.
3: So I was a really long time resident. The Bay just was the place for all of us to be. And I came from New Mexico.
1: Which is also a cool place to be from.
3: Yeah. Oh, it's amazing. But figuring out how to make a living there was really hard.
1: Yeah, that's true.
3: Particularly when you're part of the visual arts community.
1: Yeah. Well,
3: so,
1: Nancy, thank you so much.
3: I wanted to give a shout out for Life on the Water.
1: Yeah, thank you so much. I also, it is true, I have heard this from many people who moved here in the late 70s, early 80s. Yeah, it was like Fort Mason, and particularly the performing arts out there, right?
4: I worked at Magic Theater for like 7 years.
1: Wow.
4: It was such
1: nice.
4: A cool place to work. There's also signs there that's when you enter the fort that's like, by the way, we used to make weapons here, so you're probably getting some sort of radiation placed onto us. But enjoy the food trucks.
1: It was just a logistics facility.
4: Yeah.
1: It's fine. Yeah. let's see. We have a bunch of comments here. Listener writes, using old Muni transfers and fast passes as bookmarks. Tamale ladies and Lucky 13 t-shirts. Listener writes, a friend from Austin once remarked to me, folks in SF put an amazing amount of effort into dressing down.
4: Wait in.
1: Lou here with some auditory objects, I suppose. The Tuesday at noon air raid siren, the whine of BART trains, and the burp siren of SFPD, plus a radio show like this. Thank you, Lou. let's see. There's also Amy has a Keep Tahoe Blue on the back of a gigantic gas-guzzling SUV. I like that combo. The SUV with the Keep Tahoe Blue sticker. That one makes sense to me. Penn, do you have anything that we have left out so far? What haven't we been thinking about, category one?
5: I've been sitting over here marinating. Okay, so I'm going to go large scale to small scale. You ready?
1: Yeah, I'm ready.
5: All right, so you're talking landmarks. You got to shout out Disneyland, a.k.a. the Mormon Temple in East Oakland.
1: Oh, yeah.
5: On the hillside.
1: Yeah.
5: Like, as a kid, I thought it was Disneyland, and I'm not the only one. on a smaller scale, but everywhere, like air, are murals and just visual arts.
1: Yeah.
5: And they really represent the Bay Area. It's like freedom of speech in visual form, if you will. And so I love charting that. And then lastly, I think if we strip the entire Bay Area of every single thing and was just one thing remaining, it would be a small, compacted, balled up piece of foil from a burrito blowing through the community like a tumble.
4: Yes.
5: Yeah. That would be it.
2: Oh, tumble foil.
1: Yeah, tumble foil. that's so funny. I mean, we have not talked about food yet. Of course, the implicit reference there is the Mission Burrito. Yeah, Liam, what do you think?
6: Yeah, the Mission Burrito is iconic. More on the San Francisco side.
1: Yeah.
6: On the Oakland side, it's more, we're more of a taco truck culture.
1: Yeah,
6: I feel like
1: you see,
6: there'll be some intersections where on every single corner there'll be a taco truck. So it's like four taco trucks facing each other. Or if you want to go more upscale in terms of like local food, you know, iconic items. I feel like we're in the land of Alice Waters. We've got the great seafood, you know, depending on the season. If you're really trying to take advantage of all that the bay and the ocean has to offer, you're going to have your own oyster shucker, maybe your own crab cracker for Dungeness season. And, you know, we know there's a lot of foodies here in the Bay Area, so I'm sure there's a lot of folks out there who know what I'm talking about.
1: Oh, yeah. I also think the Meyer lemon.
6: Oh,
1: the Meyer lemon.
6: Absolutely.
1: Every other place in the country, Meyer lemons are like this special thing. And here, just everyone has one.
6: Literally growing on trees.
1: Literally growing.
2: And friends just approach you with like a bag.
1: Yeah, they're like, please take these Meyer lemons.
6: Exactly.
1: You know what's funny about it? Apparently, there is some history to this in the sense that it's somewhat of the result of being near UC Berkeley. And there were Meyer lemon trees that were first brought over in the early 20th century. You know, back when people used to go scout out trees from around the world and bring them back. So they brought back some Meyer lemons. Turned out they were carriers of a dangerous citrus virus. So they knocked them all out and gave people a new round of improved Meyer lemon trees that did not have that virus. And they got planted at that particular moment all over the Bay Area. And so... here we have, particularly the East Bay.
4: Wow.
1: I mean, there's like five Meyer lemons on my block, you know. Yeah, that's a really good one. Also, any of that, you know, there's like the egg spoon. That's the Alice Waters' famous egg spoon, cooking just an egg. Any of these like special implements of cooking?
6: Tiny little fancy cheese knives.
1: Tiny
6: for your fancy charcuterie tray. I'm looking at you, Marin.
1: Yeah, that's right. Another.
5: I got one for you. What about like dog? In restaurants or outside of restaurants, a small bowl for dogs.
1: Yes, that's
4: very necessary. I gotta mention donuts. I think we have great donuts in the Bay Area, especially like Bob's Donuts, Dynamo Donuts.
1: That's true. We have the Cambodian tradition, right? Of these donut shops run by people from Southeast Asia. They have it in L.A. though too.
6: That's my wife's heritage.
1: Yeah.
6: My wife was from a family of Cambodian refugees, and at one point, her mother and three of her brothers all owned donut shops, and they put her to work in those donut shops as a child laborer.
1: Yes, that's
6: she was at, you know, in fourth grade, standing on the stool selling packs of cigarettes and donuts to surfers at like 6:30 in the morning down there in Southern California.
1: It's amazing, actually, though. There's like there's even an entire documentary about how this all came
6: I think it was like the King of Donuts.
1: That's right. Such a fun one. Here's another one. North Beach Chipino.
6: Oh, yeah.
1: Andrea
6: on
1: Blue Sky. Yeah. That's, and I think that also does have a real history, right, of, different Italian regional groups meeting up in North Beach and, you know, dealing with the, you know, whatever the labor conditions here and what they could get to eat and creating this thing, which we now know as Chipino.
6: And that goes hand in hand with the, clam chowder in the bread bowl.
1: Yes.
2: How could we forget that?
1: Yeah. We also haven't mentioned sourdough, which I do think
4: is also,
1: I mean, both in its old kind of cheesy variety as well as the sort of post-tartine era of sourdough, too.
6: That has
1: to be. Here's another one. I like this one. Kel Yellerin on Instagram writes, that Mac Dre t-shirt. You know the one.
6: Well, I will say that I have a Mac Dre t-shirt that just says Thiz on it. Random strangers will run up to me, hug me, yell Thiz or die, like tears in their eyes, just so happy to see a fellow Mac Dre fan out here representing. So, and I know Penn is definitely well-versed in the Mac Dre lore as well, so he knows what I'm talking about.
4: Speaking of t-shirts, I lost mine, so I have to buy a new one. But in the queer community, when I travel around the country, people have seen me wearing the Stud Bar t-shirt.
1: Oh, yeah.
4: They're like, oh, I love the Stud. Like, I only went there once. Or, like, one of my friends moved to Colorado, like, 20 years ago. And when he comes back, he insists on going to the Stud Bar because he has such great memories of going to such, like, a mixed bar. Like, not just for gay men, but for, like, lesbians, trans folks, bisexuals. It's a great bar. It's a great t-shirt, too.
6: Absolutely.
1: Yeah, that is good. One thing that we have not mentioned, which I do think is a credit to you all, as well as to all of our listeners, no one has mentioned the thing that everyone outside of the Bay Area notices the second they get here, which is...
4: The Golden Gate Bridge.
1: No.
4: Nope.
1: The AI billboards, everyone.
4: Oh, yes. Oh, my God. Oh, the creepy robot billboards.
1: Come on. That's
4: Don't
1: what,
4: hire humans.
1: That's what everybody notices now. They write about it. It's like the lead of like five different books out there right now. There are
6: we
1: AI
6: need to bring back the Billboard Liberation Front to decorate some of those billboards.
1: Yeah. Is that a real thing?
6: Oh, yeah. John Law, you know, one of the famous founders of the Cacophony Society, which gave birth to Burning Man and Santa Con. And yeah. Inspired the movie Fight Club and all these things. They used to go around San Francisco and other cities as well, but modifying billboards to change the messages. So
1: wow, like an Adbusters, but for the billboard world.
6: Yeah, culture jamming. Exactly. Yeah, culture. This is like pre Adbusters. I can't think of any good examples of billboards they modify, but Google Billboard Liberation Front and you'll find some good stuff. And maybe, you know, look into it as a potential hobby.
1: Yes, I have to say that I am like quite disappointed that in all of those AI billboard articles and books and stuff, no one has mentioned this, which feels like the most natural thing in the world.
2: Well, I think they're so purposefully like, impenetrable if you do not work in that sphere. They are not meant to. They deliberately exclude you. They have a very specific target audience. So maybe they're just kind of hard to deface.
1: Yeah. I mean, right.
4: they're also ugly and plain. Sometimes they don't even like say anything. They just go like AI and then like a couple of numbers. I'm like, wait, what is that for? What does it mean? Yeah. Who knows?
6: They make me miss those billboards. Like, I think this was maybe like around 2010, 2011. Alexis, maybe you remember in Oakland, there was a church that bought all these billboards that said like the end of the world is coming on.
4: Oh my God.
6: They had a specific date. It was like October 12th or whatever. And everyone was just kind of waiting around. And there was a warehouse, like an art space in West Oakland called Lobot. And they had a huge party the day of the supposed apocalypse where they had bands playing from like noon until 2 a.m. to celebrate the end of the world. And spoiler alert, it didn't happen. Those billboards were always fun because you would look at them and kind of chuckle like, oh, only 2 weeks left.
1: here we go. This is a great one, too. Mike in San Mateo, welcome.
7: Hey, how's it going?
1: Hey, good.
7: Really enjoying your show. Hey, the two things I wanted to talk about are an organization that I'm really proud to have volunteered for, which is the Haight-Ashbury Free Clinic.
1: Yeah.
7: And most especially the Rock Medicine. So Haight-Ashbury pioneered kind of the concept that healthcare is a right and not a privilege, and I'm really proud that we support that. And then Rock Medicine was started in 72 by Bill Graham asking Haight-Ashbury Free Clinic, hey, you know, we need some help at these big shows. Can you guys set up hospitals with doctors and nurses and stuff? And for 40 years, they've been doing exactly that, helping people that maybe indulge just a little too much at an event.
1: Mike, what a great point. One of these other, like, many traditions of the Bay Area that, of course, like, were totally radical and revolutionary when they got going. It's spread all over.
6: Which, speaking of that, like recycling. I mean, recycling is so ubiquitous now. Berkeley was the first place to have curbside municipal recycling, municipal composting. I mean, we don't even bat an eye now when we see separate, you know, bins for recycling, compost, etc. But that's another social movement that grew out of grassroots organizing in California and the Bay Area in particular.
2: I'm always so shocked when I go elsewhere and I ask, like, where's the recycling bin? And I'm told, oh, we don't do that.
4: You can chuck that crazy wherever.
5: It takes time. It takes time to figure out which receptacle it goes in. And I wonder how much time in my life I spend.
2: I've been scolded for using the wrong bin. I'm scarred.
5: I'm so sorry. I'll dig it out. I want to add, while we're talking about things that came out of the Bay Area and really revolutionized the game, we have to talk about curb cuts.
6: Yeah.
1: It's so ubiquitous
5: everywhere, but curb cuts and sidewalks and how it's benefited so many people. And so
1: that's right. The independent living movement and disability rights
6: There's a great new biography of Ed Roberts, the kind of godfather of that movement that just came out, who, you know, started that Center for Independent Living in Berkeley.
1: So good.
6: Yeah.
1: Here, I'm just going to do a rundown of a bunch of the many, many other comments that came in. Listener writes, the Lake Merritt wooden gnomes, if you know, you know. Also, art activism, down with ice, free Palestine, and more dope street art. potholes.
4: Oh, yeah. Yeah.
1: Mark writes, that's an East Bay resident right there. Mark writes, I don't think I have heard anyone mention cable cars yet. It seems obvious, given that it is the quintessential symbol of San Francisco. Yeah, fine, fine. Carter on
6: Instagram. It's because we're not tourists.
2: I love a
1: cable car, too.
4: I still have my cable car keychain from when I first visited.
1: I love a cable car. This one's funny, too. Al Pal on Discord writes, growing up as a stoner in the North Bay, a Marin Hydroponics or a Novato Armed and Hammered t-shirt were essential for street cred. Another listener writes, thank you for this discussion. The quintessential Bay Area clothing is nothing. Visit the Castro on a sunny day and you'll find any number of residents strolling around in nothing but a sock.
4: Yeah. Dre writes, straight too.
1: Dre writes, everything made by Dope Era and our very own Mr. Fab. Mm. Laura writes, I've been wearing my vintage Examiner Beta Breakers 89 this summer for grins. Of course, 5 months later, 1989 Loma Prieta earthquake rattled us all. Basically, I think the multi-vibes of the Bay Area can be felt when you tune into them. Beasts, Oakland hoodies, Subaru vehicles, Teslas everywhere, but Priuses are the quintessential Bay Area car. And for me, it's always been Ben Davis, writes, Rebel Like the Singer, The Fog, Fallen Bay Leaves on a Park Trail, Oakland Tumbleweaves, the library card. So many good things. Thank you so much to all of our listeners. Thank you, Carly Severn. Thank you, Baruch Porras Hernandez.
4: Thank you.
1: Thank you, Liam O'Donohue.
6: Thank you, Alexis.
1: Thank you, Penn Harsha.
5: Good looking, Alexis.
1: And thank you to all of our producers who worked on the show. Blanca, great idea. I'm Alexis Madrigal. Stay tuned for another hour of Forum Ahead with Mia Kim.
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9: Stay with us for the second hour of Forum. It's coming up after a look at Bay Area traffic. Here's Joel Salvatore.
10: And Michelle, we just have a crash coming in Palo Alto, southbound 101, just past University Avenue. It's a couple of cars blocking the right lane. Traffic now is slow from Willow Road. And in San Mateo, northbound 101 before 92, it's a two-car crash. They've gotten that over to the right shoulder. Joe Salvatore for KQED.
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0: From KQED in San Francisco, I'm Mina Kim. Coming up on Forum, today marks 6 months since the U.S. and Israel launched airstrikes on Iran. And President Trump told Al Jazeera Wednesday that the U.S. is winning very big. But Atlantic staff writer and military affairs expert Tom Nichols says the U.S. has already lost the war. Iran has control of the Strait of Hormuz, has strained U.S. alliances, and depleted American military resources. And Nichols says Trump's frustration over the conflict has driven him to make increasingly reckless decisions. Listeners, 6 months in, where do you see the war going from here? Join us.
1: Live from NPR News, I'm Dale Willman. Investors now think the Federal Reserve is likely to raise interest rates as early as next month. As NPR's Scott Horsley reports, the shift comes after a speech Friday morning by Fed Chairman Kevin Warsh.
2: Speaking to a gathering of economists and central bankers in Jackson Hole, Wyoming, Warsh described the labor market as stable, consumer spending as resilient, and business investment, especially in artificial intelligence, as strong. The sore spot in the economy, so far as Warsh is concerned, is inflation.
3: Inflation is running above our 2% target. So the Fed's predominant focus right now should be on prices.
2: While Warsh remained tight-lipped about where he thinks interest rates are going, investors took his remarks as a signal that a rate hike could be coming as early as September. Three members of the Fed's rate-setting committee were already pushing for a rate hike at the last Fed meeting when the central bank held its benchmark rate steady. Scott Horsley, NPR News, Washington.
1: Indigenous leaders are speaking out after President Trump signed an executive order to rename Lake Ontario as Lake America. As Sarah Lisi, a member station KOSU, reports, one tribe in Oklahoma says the name change erases a part of their history.
4: Billy Friend is the chief of the Wyandot Nation, a tribe now headquartered in northeast Oklahoma, but with history in the Great Lakes region. Friend says the word Ontario predates both Canada and the U.S. and came from his ancestors' language, Wendat. It means the lake is big or beautiful.
5: It's not about politics, it's about history. It's about respecting a tribal name and the people whose language gave that name to the lake.
4: He calls the move another act of forced removal and says he plans to ask Interior Secretary Doug Burgum to reverse the change. For NPR News, I'm Sarah Lisi in Oklahoma City.
1: President Trump gave the Congressional Space Medal of Honor Friday to NASA's Artemis II astronauts. The crew completed a 10-day mission around the moon in April. The trip broke the distance record for the farthest humans have ever traveled in space.
6: We gather here on these historic grounds, though, to celebrate the immense courage and service of four intrepid space heroes whose sense of daring and adventure led them further from Earth than anyone has ever traveled before.
1: Trump was speaking in Houston. The flight was also the first human space flight back to the moon in more than 50 years. President Trump says his administration has entered into a sweeping agreement with Venezuela that could give the U.S. access to vast amounts of that country's untapped oil reserves. In a social media post, Trump said the deal was negotiated by Secretary of State Marco Rubio and Defense Secretary Pete Hegseth. The Venezuelan government says the deal involves the development of 17 oil fields with a proven potential of 65 billion barrels. This is NPR News. A Democratic congresswoman from New Jersey says she'll keep fighting charges that she impeded law enforcement outside an immigration facility last year. As NPR's Carrie Johnson reports, she's now considering all of her legal options.
7: A federal appeals court is allowing the Justice Department's case against LaMonica McIver to proceed for now. The Democrat from New Jersey is charged with assaulting or interfering with law enforcement after an incident at the Delaney Hall facility last May. McIver says this is not the end of the road. Her lawyer says they're not afraid to take the case to trial, where he predicts they'll win. McIver argues the DOJ's going after her to chill oversight of President Trump's immigration agenda. Her attorney says the Constitution's speech or debate clause should shield her from prosecution, but a divided panel of the Third Circuit Court of Appeals disagreed, allowing the case to go forward. Carrie Johnson, NPR News.
1: Ryan Gerard and Victor Hovland are tied for the lead going into the weekend at the PGA Golf Championship underway in Atlanta. Gerard included an 80-foot putt in his Friday round of 65, while Hovland shot a 66 to join him at 10 under, 130. Colin Morikawa and Chris Goddard each finished the day with a 67 and a tie at one shot off the pace. Scottie Scheffler and Cameron Young are two strokes back. Stocks were down across the board on Friday. The Dow was down by 9 points. NASDAQ down by 138 points. I'm Dale Willman, NPR News.
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9: Clouds will increase tonight in the Bay region. Lows will be in the 50s. The National Weather Service says the cooling trend will continue into early next week. Saturday highs will be in the 60s at the coast, in the 70s around the Bay, and in the 80s well inland. Lake Tahoe will be sunny tomorrow, and highs will be in the 70s for your Tahoe getaway this weekend. It's 9:06. 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
0: Welcome to Forum. I'm Mina Kim. 6 months into the war with Iran, and President Trump's approval rating in a new poll released Monday is at a record low, largely because of the war and its economic impacts. Just over 30% of Americans in the latest Reuters-Ipsos poll support military action in Iran, down from closer to 40% in March. Monday's poll also found 80% of Americans think U.S. involvement in Iran will go on for an extended period of time. Listeners, as we mark 6 months since the U.S. launched airstrikes on Iran, where do you stand in terms of support for the war and how long you think it will last? 866-733-6786 is the number. The email address, forum at kqed.org. And you can find us on Discord, Blue Sky, Facebook, or Instagram at KQED Forum. Joining us now is Tom Nichols, Atlantic staff writer and a professor emeritus of national security affairs at the U.S. Naval War College. Thanks so much for joining us, Tom.
10: Thanks for having me.
0: You've been thinking a lot about and covering what's happened in these 6 months of war. And you said recently in an interview that you think the U.S. has already lost. What makes you say that?
10: Well, you know, if you think about when winning and losing war is based on who's achieving their objectives, has anyone surrendered? Has the conflict come to a termination that one side or the other prefers? Then it seems like the Iranians have achieved most of their goals and the Americans have not. Now, of course, it depends, and the administration keeps trying to change what the goals are to keep trying to match what's happening to basically saying what their goals are. They're trying to reverse engineer it to say, well, the situation we're in now is the one we wanted. But the fact of the matter is they went into this war, the Trump administration went into this war, counting on regime change. That was the first goal, and it didn't happen. And because there was no plan B, they started kind of bumbling their way through a bunch of other operations that were conducted with great excellence, great military ability, but that didn't amount to a strategic effect. The Iranians, meanwhile, are coming out of this strategically stronger than they were at the beginning. Yes, their military has been degraded. Their proxies are hurting badly. You know, there's a lot of bad things that the Iranians wish hadn't happened here, but the regime has survived. They control the Strait of Hormuz. They have their hands wrapped around a big chunk of the global economy, and they have completely humiliated the strongest power in the world as a third-rate power. And that, to me, you know, when you do that balance sheet, it looks to me like an American loss.
0: You know, as you point out, what the administration has pointed out, right, that the U.S. has inflicted significant military damage on Iran, that its military is much weaker than it was 6 months ago. But based on everything that you describe, what do you think when Trump, you know, tells Al Jazeera like he did on Wednesday that the U.S. is achieving a very big victory, that we are winning big?
10: Well, first, that's Donald Trump. He says that no matter what's going on. You know, when the market crashes or when inflation rises or when gas hits $5 a gallon, he says the economy's doing great, because the president in all policy areas, whether it's foreign policy, the economy, domestic politics, whenever things aren't going well, he tries to kind of wish things into reality. He thinks that by saying them, he creates a reality where those things happened. But the other, even if Donald Trump weren't Donald Trump, given where this war is right now, what else is he going to say? And what's left to say? You know, we've had this scandal with the conditions on the Abraham Lincoln. We are depleting important stocks of weapons that may be encouraging our enemies elsewhere to think about various kinds of mischief, particularly in Europe. This is not the kind of administration that steps forward and says, you know, we screwed this up. This is a bad idea. We're going to retrench. We're going to pull back. We're going to, you know, work out something, try and get some kind of deal. That's what Trump tried with the ceasefire, announcement. And the Iranians made it clear, we don't care about this. We, you know, you're losing. We're the ones that are driving this process now. And they started issuing demands in order to adhere to that ceasefire. And I'll just, to go back to your first question, Mina, you know, how do you, why would I say the Americans are losing? Well, normally the losers don't issue conditions for the peace, which is what the Iranians have been doing. So, you know, not only is Donald Trump Donald Trump, but he's in a position now where there's almost nothing else he can say about what's going on.
11: You know, Tom, you've touched on something else in your reporting that I've also heard other people say they worry about, that as the war drags on, right, as Trump's frustration and humiliation was a word that you used, you know, from Iran's lack of capitulation and its strong position, as you're describing, that he's becoming more sort of reckless. Talk about where you are seeing that.
10: The cancellation or the curtailing of exercises with South Korea was a great example. The president does not handle humiliation or loss well, and he lashes out. And I think what you're seeing is that because he can't affect this conflict with Iran the way he wants to, he feels the need to show that he's in control somewhere, that he's actually, you know, the master of events someplace. And the idea that somehow the South Koreans were going to jump in and help with a war that no one wanted, that none of our allies wanted, that even most of Trump's inner circle warned him would be a bad idea, to be mad at the South Koreans for somehow not ponying up and riding into the Persian Gulf, is laughable. It's not real. I don't think Trump really expected that. So now he's going to, you know, reach out and lash out at our friends rather than our enemies, because he fears our enemies. He fears Russia and China and North Korea. So, you know, he's going to, turn to, you know, somebody, to one of our friends, and punch them and say, this is your fault.
11: And what message?
10: Which is what he does with a lot of things.
11: Yeah. And what message do you think that gives our adversaries? And do you see them reacting or responding to that, seeing that Trump will go after allies when he's frustrated?
10: Well, the CIA director had to fly to Moscow for 2 hours to deliver in person. You know, I began my career as a Russia expert, and I can tell you that's a pretty long trip to Moscow. And to go there for, you know, 120 minutes of a chit chat in person means that he wanted to deliver a message about something that was very serious. So I suspect that the Russians are noticing that we've denuded, Europe of a lot of our stocks of weapons. The Chinese have to notice that despite all our talk about the Pacific and how that's really, you know, the area where we really are going to concentrate and not put up with any, you know, challenges to our dominance. We've stripped away things including from countries like South Korea. We've stripped away an aircraft carrier. We've stripped away stocks of interceptors. So, you know, our enemies would be fools not to notice this. The Russians may have been up to something based on this, which is why I suspect Ratcliffe went. The Chinese, I think, you know, playing the long game. If you're China right now, the last thing you want to do is interrupt Donald Trump while he's doing more damage to the U.S. Navy and the U.S. Armed Forces than they could do themselves in such a short period of time.
11: Yeah, there was speculation that, you know, Ratcliffe was going there to dissuade Putin from attacking a Baltic neighbor potentially, though more recent reporting has suggested that he was there to dissuade Russia from escalating the war in Ukraine. But either way, you're saying that Russia is feeling emboldened, and that's why, as a result of this war weakening the U.S., and that's why the CIA director, which, as you note, is an extraordinary move, we don't do that very often, traveled to Moscow. But help me understand just briefly, since we're coming up on a break, why Putin would, you know, escalate significantly in a way that would alarm the U.S. and Ukraine or provoke a NATO country, because I imagine that that would, you know, also work against them in terms of, you know, getting Europe to accelerate its military buildup or target, you know, Russian assets or something like that. What is their interest here?
10: Well, it might not. One thing Putin has always wanted to do for years is prove that NATO is a paper tiger, that Article 5 isn't a real thing, and that he can occupy or attack and maybe hold just a small piece of a NATO country, not because it would gain him anything strategically, but to prove that the United States really isn't going to do anything. And Putin, let's face it, he's been stymied in his war. He made the same bad judgment that Donald Trump did about Iran. He assumed the Ukrainians would collapse. It's now 4 years in. He's taken hundreds of thousands of casualties in this war. And if you're him at this point, why wouldn't you think about escalating? I think Ratcliffe may have delivered several messages at once. He may have gone there to say, look, we know you're up to something. We know you're up to a lot of bad things. Don't do any of them. But I think, again, if you're the Russians, you know, you'd shrug and say, well, thank you for your interest in Russian national security affairs, but you seem kind of busy shooting yourself in the foot right now.
11: We're talking about the impact of the U.S. war on Iran today at its six-month mark. We're talking with Tom Nichols, staff writer at The Atlantic and professor emeritus of national security affairs at the U.S. Naval War College. And we're talking with you, our listeners. What are your questions about the status of the war at 6 months in? How have you felt the impacts of the Iran war? Do you agree with Nichols that we've lost or that the war, or that the Iran war is driving Trump toward greater recklessness in foreign affairs, and our adversaries are seeing that and responding to it? You can email forum at kqed.org, find us on our social channels, Discord, Blue Sky, Facebook, or Instagram, or call us at 866-733-6786, 866-733-6786. Noel on Discord writes, what Tom Nichols wrote about in The Death of Expertise is playing itself out. Lackeys, not experts, are running this administration, so now we have ever more irrational policy choices. The Republicans are cowards. How much longer can the situation go on, writes Noel. Rick in Citrus Heights writes, I don't know if the U.S. has lost the war with Iran or not, but what I can tell you is that this war is weakening our economy. We'll have more with you listeners after the break. This is Forum. I'm Mina Kim.

0: 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Here on KQED News. The announcers and technical staff of KQED Radio are affiliated with the National Association of Broadcast Employees and Technicians, CWA Local 51, AFL-CIO. You're listening to the rebroadcast of this morning's forum, so the producers are not here to take your phone calls tonight. I'm Michelle Hennigan. The time is 20 minutes past 9 o'clock, and this is KQED News.
1: You're listening to Forum. I'm Mina Kim. We're looking this hour at why the U.S. has struggled to bring an end to the war with Iran, now 6 months in. It's failed to reach agreement to fully reopen the Strait of Hormuz or force Tehran to curb its nuclear ambitions. And we're looking at what this has cost us. 18 service members have died, 757 have been wounded since the U.S. launched the war against Iran on February 28th, according to the Defense Department's figures last week. Joining us is Tom Nichol, staff writer at The Atlantic and professor emeritus of national security affairs at the U.S. Naval War College, as are you, our listeners, at 866-733-6786, at forum@kqed.org, our email address, and on our social channels on Discord, Blue Sky, Facebook, or Instagram. You know, we heard just before the break, you know, listeners talking about the effects on the economy, you know, the expertise of the administration. Tom, I want to get your thoughts on the latest effort to try to gain back control of the war and bring it to an end. This shift in focus from a military campaign to an economic one, essentially, the Treasury's so-called Operation Economic Outcast. Can you talk about what that is first, like what are the sanctions about? But then also I'd like to get your thoughts on whether you think it will materially make a difference, materially change things.
2: Well, that second part's the hard one. Will it materially change things? I mean, this is a pretty fanatical regime. It's one of the worst regimes on earth. Authoritarian regimes like this one don't often care that much about how much their people suffer. They're more than happy, excuse me, they're more than happy to kill a lot of their own people themselves. But it does matter. And, you know, in a way, it almost looks like the administration's doing everything backward. It's saying we needed, you know, to put more pressure on Iran. And so instead of starting with economic sanctions, they're ending up there. The problem is that Iran had plenty of sanctions in place, but they were, you know, they were already facing some serious shortages. What the sanctions, I think what the administration's hoping the sanctions do is make life so miserable and weaken the regime so much that they'll have to find some kind of a deal. The problem is then there's two problems. One is if you can't get Russia and China on board, then you're going to have a leaky sanctions regime. I mean, we sanctioned the daylights out of Iraq back in the day, and even that regime was leaking because, you know, at some point there are other people in the world that don't share your priorities and will do things that you don't want them to do. In fact, going back to that Ratcliffe trip, one theory was that Ratcliffe was going over there to say in person, don't help out the Iranians. We need you to you know, help us shore up this sanctions regime. And I imagine the Russians don't really care very much about helping us with that, nor do the Chinese. But I think the goal is deprive the Iranians of money, energy, food, whatever it is to get to make things so miserable that they will then engage in some kind of deal. But what is that deal? That's the, you know, what is the end game here?
1: Yeah.
2: You know, if the regime doesn't collapse, then we're back where we were. And I think Donald Trump got it into his head somehow that he can collapse the Iranian regime. And I just don't think that's going to happen anytime soon.
1: Yeah. And as you note, I mean, you talked about Russia, but what incentive does China have, right, to even not play a role in Iran? It buys, what, 90% of the oil that Iran exports. And do you really see the U.S. going after China, you know, given what position we're in right now, but also what the potential consequences could be of that? I mean, China is pretty powerful.
2: In a simple answer, no.
1: The U.S. would not after China.
2: Yeah, I mean, you know, the United States, first of all, Donald Trump likes to talk about how much, he and Xi Jinping are pals and how much they understand each other. It's sort of like his beautiful love affair with Kim Jong-un and his close relationship with Vladimir Putin. Well, you know, you can't say all that stuff and then what? What's your next step that you're going to blockade, you're going to somehow stop Chinese ships, that you're going to halt shipments to, I mean, it just doesn't make any sense. This is all improvisation now by people who really, to go back to the issue of expertise that one of your callers raised, this is improvisation by people who just don't know what they're doing.
1: Let me go to caller Colin in San Francisco. Colin, go ahead. You're on.
3: Good morning. My understanding was that Tulsi Gabbard and J.D. Vance were voices in the administration who expressed caution about the invasion. Who in the administration was all for this?
1: Yeah, I mean, I think just as important as who was for it is what Colin is bringing up as in terms of who was against this, Tom. If you want to address Colin's question, but also just sure. What options exist now to rein any of this in the administration or even in Congress?
2: Well, let's start with the last thing first. Republicans in Congress are terrified of Trump because they like being members of Congress and they don't want to get primaried. So this Congress, this Republican majority has completely failed in its responsibility to act like a co-equal branch of government. There is nothing and no one to stop Donald Trump from doing any of this. So that it's unfortunate to say that, but
1: yeah, can you just
2: that's the reality.
1: Talk about what they could do in normal times, because I think sometimes we get so used to what we're seeing that we forget what is possible.
2: Yeah, in normal times, they could cut off funding for this. They could start hauling people in front of the Senate and the House and demanding answers. They could even, start going over to the region themselves and having congressional delegations. When I worked for a senator during the first Gulf War, in September of 1990, right after Saddam invaded Kuwait, a plane load of senators flew over to the operations area. And this wasn't just like a meet and greet in Saudi Arabia. Like we were flown out to, like tents that were right on the border with Kuwait at the time, locations that were classified. And these senators were walking around going, "What's going on? Are you guys okay? What can we do for you here?" And everybody has run for the tall grass here. But your caller's question, I want to go back to this.
1: Yeah,
2: I was pretty surprised because I was totally against Tulsi Gabbard's nomination. I'm glad she's gone. I don't think she was at all qualified for that job, like so many people in this cabinet. But she represented, as was her job, she represented the view of the intelligence community that this is a bad idea. So did John Ratcliffe, who told Trump that Benjamin Netanyahu's arguments about regime change were, and I quote, farcical. And so did J.D. Vance and Marco Rubio.
1: Yeah,
2: Marco Rubio, who said that Netanyahu's arguments and that this whole thing, that he said Trump was being fed a line of BS and used the full word. Who was in favor of it? It was two people, Donald Trump and his cheerleader, Pete Hegseth. Pete Hegseth, in a normal world, when you go back to what could Congress or anybody else do, Republicans should have gone to Donald Trump and said, Pete Hegseth cannot keep his job. Pete Hegseth has made so many mistakes and been such a terrible Secretary of Defense, going all the way back to the Signalgate issue where, he accidentally texted classified military plans to my boss, Jeffrey Goldberg at The Atlantic. That seems, like ancient history, but that was a year ago. And this whole, all of the planning, all of the stuff that's gone on at the senior levels of the Defense Department for this war, in any normal, administration, Pete Hegseth would have been fired by now, in part because senior Republicans would have demanded his firing, especially before these midterm elections. But because Hegseth is services Donald Trump's ego in a way that few other cabinet secretaries. I mean, they all compete to do this, but Hegseth's really good at it, and Trump likes him, so he keeps his job. But those were the two people who thought this was just a smashing idea, while almost everybody else in the White House was saying, you know, maybe not the greatest idea, and maybe we shouldn't do it.
1: Well, Joyce writes, I'm so against this totally unnecessary war that has accomplished only chaos throughout the entire world. Our current president and his entire administration should be impeached for starting this war. Tom, what role do the American people play with regard to reining in this administration or any potential recklessness from the president? I ask because, you know, I started the show quoting those polling numbers, and I know this president is sensitive to polls, and the fact that he is at a record low 33%, and just over 31% of Americans support military action in Iran.
2: Well, it unsettles me to say this because I'm not a doctor and I'm not a psychiatrist, but I think the president has become dangerously detached from reality. And I think a lot of the stories about Natalie Harp were not really stories about whether anybody was really worried about an inappropriate relationship, but rather that the president now is surrounded by just a handful of people who mediate reality for him. Yes, he's down to 30%. I mean, you know, abysmal numbers. He's heading toward, you know, George W. Bush and Richard Nixon numbers. But does he really know it? Does he believe it? I mean, when he goes out there and says, we're doing great, country loves me, super high approval numbers, you know, is that just Donald Trump being Donald Trump, or is there some part of him now that has become so disordered and so cognitively limited that he just doesn't understand what's going on? And I think that's a genuine concern. What role the American people can play, I think we're going to find that out in about 2 months in the midterms. But the fact that there are it's astonishing to me that there are still people out there kind of defending this and, you know, talking people that voted for him based on his promise never to do the thing he's doing now. And yet supporting him for that, I think tells you that there's a hard core of maybe 25 or 30% of people who just are going to support Donald Trump. He was right. I mean, he could shoot somebody on Fifth Avenue and it wouldn't matter. I mean, he called that one 10 years ago. But, you know, as for the other 75% of America, they do have a chance to weigh in and let him know what he thinks. Because I think there is real trepidation in the Oval Office and in the West Wing about how these midterms are going to come out.
1: Yeah, and Douglas is referencing that as well. In this comment, Douglas on Discord writes, hopefully we see a blue tsunami in the midterms and a tiny speck of sanity flows back into American politics at the national level. Right now, we're led by a raging lunatic who has less of an understanding of global politics than the average freshman political science major. We're certainly hearing a lot of frustration from our listeners, but tell us where you do stand in terms of support for the war, how you have felt the impact of the war, how long you think it will go on, listeners, the questions you have about where things stand. 6 months in today, Mark, 6 months since the U.S. Airstrikes in Iran. And we're looking at, you know, whether losing the war, as Tom Nichols is describing in Iran, is driving Trump to act more recklessly on the world stage and what that could mean. We're trying to wrap our arms around the cost to Iran, the cost to us, in allied support, military resources, and lives with this war. The email address is forum@kqed.org. Find us on Discord, Blue Sky, Facebook, or Instagram at KQED Forum. Call us at 866-733-6786. Tom Nichols, a staff writer at The Atlantic and Professor Emeritus of National Security Affairs at the U.S. Naval War College. And let me go to Sam in Campbell. Sam, go ahead. You're on.
4: Hello. Yes, thanks for this conversation. Obviously, it's a topic that is important to everyone these days for a lot of reasons, international reasons, and the effect of the conflict on the U.S. economy and inflation and cost of living for people. But what I'm looking at, because I've been studying the situation in Iran and the Iranian regime for many years. I know people in Iran, and I get direct information from them. So I'm not relying only on news reports. So what I'm referring to is that this regime has existed since 1979. They have been a violent regime for all of that time, from day one. The records are, you know, available. People have, as I said, have followed it, but people can do their own research. They've been killing people, killing Iranians and others, for 47 years. The most recent example in Iran, obviously, millions of Iranians participated in large protests in more than 100 cities. And the regime, basically, the response was killing tens of thousands of unarmed protesters. So that gives you the nature of the regime. They have also killed a lot of Lebanese. They killed a lot of Iraqis, a lot of Syrians when they supported Assad. So I personally don't see any indication that the regime will moderate. And the reason I say that is there have been people, you know, politicians and leaders in the U.S. and Europe who have falsely claimed or hoped that the regime over time would moderate and become a nicer regime. I don't see any indication of that, and I would like to hear what Mr. Nichols has to say about that, whether he thinks the regime will moderate in the next 5, 10 years or so. And one example I'll give you of the mistakes that politicians have made, and a really gross example of that is in 1979, Jimmy Carter's ambassador to the UN, who was at the time Andrew Young, he had an interview with the New York Times. It's available on the New York Times website. You can find it. And in that interview, I'm quoting word for word, he claimed that Khomeini was a saint.
1: Let me ask you just quickly before I can get to Tom before the break. If you don't think the regime will moderate, what do you want to see this administration do?
4: I can talk, you know, for the entire show, and I'm not going to do that. I could talk in the
1: But do you want to see them escalate militarily, for example? I guess what I'm wondering.
4: Right. I'll be brief, but I'll give you examples because I've lived in Iran, I've lived in Europe, and I've lived in the U.S., and I've traveled around the world. So I'm familiar with the examples of other countries. So some people, unfortunately, start with the assumption that the regime is here to stay, and there is nothing you can do about it. There is nothing the people in Iran can do about it. There is nothing the U.S. can do about it. And so basically they throw up their arms and say, forget about it. There is nothing to do. Just live with it. I don't agree with that. The examples I look at, for example, you look at Romania. It had a communist regime for decades after the Second World War. And Ceausescu killed a lot of people. He was as brutal as the mullahs in Iran.
1: I'm going to interrupt you there, Sam, just because we're coming up on a break, and I do want to give Tom a chance to respond.
2: Yeah, I don't assume that the Iranian regime is a fact of life that will last forever. I mean, remember, I began my career as a Sovietologist.

0: to make choices about escalating or de-escalating. I just don't think much is going to happen here, that we're going to topple that regime anytime soon. So we're going to have to go with sanctions and containment and hope for the best now that we've kind of screwed this up.
1: I want to dig into, you know, what avenues do exist diplomatically or militarily after the break, Tom. Stay with us, listeners. 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I'm Mina Kim.

Coming up Monday on Forum, do you wear sunscreen? A wave of viral TikToks declaring that sunscreen is toxic has helped ignite an anti-sunscreen movement, and recent surveys find millions of Americans are cutting back on sun protection. Dermatologists worry this will lead to higher rates of skin cancer and melanoma. We look at what's driving sunscreen hesitancy, dig into the social media claims, and hear how health providers are pushing back against misinformation. 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

0: Welcome back to Forum. I'm Mina Kim. We're talking this hour about the impact of the U.S. war in Iran. Today at its six-month mark, whether the U.S. in strategic terms has already lost the war, as our guest Tom Nichols feels, staff writer at The Atlantic. And we're looking at, you know, whether losing the war in Iran is driving the president to act more recklessly on the world stage. And what that could potentially mean going forward. Listeners, share your questions about where things stand, how this war has impacted you, where you feel with regard to support for the war or not, and what you want to see happen to bring an end to this conflict, which is what we'll dig into now. The email address is forum@kqed.org. 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I'm just wondering, you know, taking as your premise, Tom, that the U.S. is losing, what we should do now, first, diplomatically, in your view, what are our options?
1: Well, the problem is that our options require Donald Trump not to be Donald Trump. We could talk with our allies and approach them with a certain amount of humility and say, you know, we thought we were doing a good thing for the world. We gave it our best shot. We fell short. Help us work through, you know, how to get through this, which is what we did, by the way, after Iraq. Where, you know, there were other, only three other countries joined us in the second Iraq war on the ground. But we were able to go to a lot of other countries and say, all right, fine, look, you know, you didn't want to come in on the military side, but help us with rebuilding, help us with sanctions, help us with supplies, help us with, you know, medical care, whatever it is. And, you know, we were able to do that because despite George Bush's, and Donald Rumsfeld's, mistakes in that war, they were far more diplomatically adept than this administration. The other thing is simply to say, okay, we've done all the damage we can do. Now we go into a kind of waiting mode, you know, that we retool, rebuild, rest, keep the sanctions as well as we can in place. And look, Iran, the president keeps talking about Iran getting a nuclear weapon. That wasn't in the cards, and I say this as a counter-proliferation hawk. I mean, I supported the second Iraq war based on those grounds. I mean, I've written, if people want to know more about that, I've written about it and what my concerns were and, you know, what ways have changed my mind. But if Iran really had been 2 weeks away from a working nuclear weapon, I'd have probably been writing articles supporting something like this. But it wasn't, and it isn't, and it won't be. So, you know, we can afford to pull back from this and try to normalize traffic in the Strait of Hormuz. But the fact is, we're just going to have to live with the fact that the Iranians now have a lot more control over the Strait. That was our doing. We screwed that up. And everybody's just going to have to live with it now, at least for a while, until we can see these sanctions bite. I'll say one last thing, particularly about sanctions.

0: This is a very impatient president who doesn't understand that the world is not one big corporation where he can just fire people and you know, tell people what to do. Sanctions take a long time. That's part of the reason that, you know, sometimes states want to go to military action, because sanctions are slow and corrosive and take a while. But I think for now, if this president, looking ahead to, you know, the last 2 years as a lame duck, the best thing he could do is pull back from this and try to work with our allies and salvage something out of it in terms of sanctions and containing Iran.
1: Is there any coming back, Tom, do you think, from the current normal where Iran can shut down the strait essentially anytime it wants to exert leverage?
0: You know, the problem is that the Trump administration views that as a military issue. And they will tell you, no, you know, we have the most powerful Navy in the world. They can't shut down anything. You know, we can bomb them into, you know, smithereens anytime they think about it. That's not the issue. The people who end up shutting down the strait are shippers and their insurers. It's not because the Iranians can get out there with destroyers and battleships. It's because they can make going through the strait so risky that ships, whatever the American reassurances are, ships just say, you know what? We're not doing that. We're, you know, we understand that, you know, you've said it's safe. We don't think so. This is the problem with maritime choke points wherever they are. It's in the end, the people that really can end up shutting them down are the shippers and insurers who just don't want to take any chances on that. And that they can then hope to make side deals, which is what the Iranians are offering here, that they can make side deals with whoever does control it to get their stuff through. And, you know, this I think was the second greatest miscalculation of the war. The first was that the Iranian regime would collapse in a week.
1: Yes.
0: The second was that they wouldn't try and shut down the Strait of Hormuz.
1: Well, Maureen writes, how is it possible that Trump continues to say the Strait of Hormuz is open? Does he believe this? When will the Oman-Iran deal be made public? Is there anything you can tell us that you know about the discussions between Oman and Iran?
0: I don't have any kind of inside information about that. But, you know, to go to Maureen's question about does he believe this, you know, the strange thing about Donald Trump is that he believes things in the moment. Because he really believes in this kind of power of positive thinking stuff that he grew up with, you know, that if you just say it, you can kind of will it. And it'll happen, and you just have to believe in it. And so I think, you know, there's a part of him that operates, you know, two levels in the same head where he says, yeah, I know this is a mess, but I also believe that the strait is open. And I believe that if I say it, it will be open. And, you know, this is really a problem. I mean, we have a president, as I said earlier, who just does not have a good grip on reality and increasingly is surrounded by people who have no incentive to give him a dose of reality.
1: Is the Middle East also forever altered as well as a result of this, as we're talking about Oman and various other places? I mean, you know, we're seeing Iran's ability to attack U.S. bases in the Middle East. You know, what appetite does the U.S. have to keep those open?
0: Well, let's never say forever, but for a long time, this war and Trump's terrible decisions in it have altered the balance of power in the Middle East. In a completely needless way. There was nothing forcing this war. There was no forcing function here. There was no crisis or clock ticking down. This was Donald Trump thinking that he was going to bask in glory by repeating in Iran what he did in Venezuela, as though Iran and Venezuela are completely alike in some way. And of course, they are not remotely alike. So for the foreseeable future, we have a much more empowered Iran. We have Gulf states that can feel like they can no longer count on the United States as a firm friend and protector. We have, we've shown that, you know, our logistical, situation can be disrupted pretty easily and cheaply with asymmetrical warfare. All things that we didn't need to drag under the spotlight. And that I know that people, I know this from my days back, you know, teaching at the Naval War College, that people have been thinking about for years, quietly and working through these problems. And Donald Trump sort of just blew it all up by blundering into this. And so now, our enemies and friends alike are seeing this all happen in real time.
1: Let me go to caller Henry in Santa Rosa. Henry, go ahead. You're on.
2: Hello. Just appreciate the conversation. A little devil's advocate here. Sovietologist, did you see the collapse of the Soviet Union, or were you on the bandwagon beating the drum for Reagan was going to take us into nuclear annihilation? I'll leave it at that, though. I have a lot more I'd like to discuss. And finally, California has fifth largest oil reserves on Earth, from what I understand, yet we can't touch it. Strait of Hormuz would be far less an impact if we could take the oil out from underneath our feet. Thank you.
1: Henry, thanks.
0: Well, I get to kind of dodge this question because I got my doctorate in late 1988 when it was pretty clear that the Soviet Union was on the skids. I will say that I always thought it was possible that we could defeat the Soviet Union in the Cold War. I disagree with you that, Reagan, I think in his first term, and I've written about this, Reagan overplayed his hand and did bring us too close to war, but I don't think the Cold War ends. I don't think Reagan ended the Cold War, but I don't think it ends without Ronald Reagan. My hero in the Cold War is actually George H.W. Bush, who brings this all into a kind of controlled crash in 1989, 90, and 91. I can remember being told in graduate school in 1985 by one of my professors at Columbia University, of all places, you know, the big Soviet school. The idea that the Soviet Union could collapse is just so ridiculous. We're not even going to talk about it. But there were scholars, particularly in Europe, who were a little closer to the Soviet experience, who said, you know, this thing really could come apart. And I think the people who worked on this in Reagan's day in the 80s, understood the soft economic underbelly of the Soviet Union was a ripe target for American and allied action. And so I think, as a young graduate student, I was dissuaded from thinking that, but I think I and some others of that generation of young scholars, we actually thought it was possible. But we were, you know, our elders kept trying to hammer that out of us. But again, I'll take a dodge here and say that by the time I had my doctorate, it was over.
1: I was just trying to suggest we take a longer view, but, let me remind listeners that we are taking stock of the costs of the U.S. war in Iran, as today marks 6 months since it launched, the U.S. launched its attacks. We're talking about it with Tom Nichols, staff writer at The Atlantic, also Professor Emeritus at the U.S. Naval War College. And you, our listeners, are sharing. Leslie writes, in my earlier years of teaching French at UC Berkeley, I had the delight of having Iranian students in my classes. I cannot bear to imagine what has become of those dear people and their families, many of whom were harassed post 9/11. And many of whom returned against their will to Iran in the midst of their university studies. Another listener writes, the Iranian people on the other side of this horrible war, this war and the economic sanctions are only making life unbearable for the people when they are already under unimaginable oppression from the regime. Tater writes, I got to be honest, there's a large part of me that is glad the U.S. is being humbled by Iran in this conflict. Hopefully it will make our military and political leaders think twice about launching adventurous wars all around the world without clear objectives or justifications. Let me remind listeners, you are listening to Forum. I'm Mina Kim. That said, you know, one of the things that I have wondered, I'm not sure if this administration will take that lesson or be able to act on it as quickly as it needs to. But, you know, to what extent is Trump's need to be seen as winning the war sort of determining or maybe even constraining the options to end it, right? We have seen leaders needing to save face, right, as becoming an obstacle and ending things.
0: Yeah, nobody worries about face more than Donald Trump. I mean, he has no civic or selfless side to him. Everything is, interpreted and whether it's good or bad for him. And right now this is bad for him. And so that's why he's, you know, raging at people in the White House and lashing out at allies, because, you know, doesn't South Korea understand how bad this makes me look? Well, you know, that's not South Korea's problem. I have to disagree with one of your commenters about, you know, being glad to see America humbled. I am not, in part because that puts us in a very dangerous situation. I mean, yes, I suppose in a, you know, kind of petty sense, it's, you know, a kind of, it's a great reminder to say that you shouldn't take a TV talk show host who doesn't know squat about international relations and make him the Secretary of Defense. But you know, that's not a good enough reason to be glad that we're, you know, losing this war, because this puts us in immense danger in other parts of the world with much more serious opponents. And I want to say one thing about the people pointing out the suffering of the Iranians. This is why all along, you know, your previous caller about the end of the Iranian regime, the end of the Soviet Union, one of the reasons I was always against going to war with Iran, even when I had been in favor of the two Iraq wars, was that I always felt that the Iranians, there were a lot of Iranians who actually are pro-American, pro-Western, want to get rid of this regime, and that war would be the one thing that could really undermine progress toward that. I mean, I actually don't think this regime can last forever. I think eventually it is going to fall, and I think Donald Trump attacking them has actually staved that off for the time being, as wars sometimes do, that it produces, you know, a wartime wartime repression and solidarity within the country. Now, I could be wrong. It's possible that 3 months from now we find out that the Ayatollah is dead. There have been some speculation that the second Ayatollah has died because we haven't seen him in forever. One of my colleagues has a piece in The Atlantic about this. And that, you know, come Christmas, you know, we're celebrating a free Iran with the people of Iran, but I don't think that's going to happen given what we're seeing right now.
1: So what do you think is the most realistic, least bad ending to this, Tom?
0: Well, the way it's the way most things happen in international relations, it's muddling through, where nobody, there's no, you know, the United States does not topple this regime. The Iranians do not build a nuclear weapon or, you know, become the masters of the Gulf, but can remain a massive, threat to the economic stability of the West. And, you know, we just kind of keep slogging through it. And again, there will be some kind of agreement. I mean, this, I will make one prediction. You know, Sovietologists hate to make predictions because we, you know, because God knows we made enough bad ones. But I think there will be another agreement somewhere down the road. The Iranians will do something very tactical, to gain some breathing space. And Donald Trump, if he has any sense, will probably, you know, jump at it and declare victory. And this is going to be a problem that the next president's going to have to deal with.
1: Yeah. Joel writes, there's no resolve until Trump is out of office and new U.S. leadership admits that we have been screwing up in Iran since 1953. Along with that, we need to reset our relationship with Israel. Israel needs reforms to become a better neighbor. We're coming up to the end, and that's kind of a big point. But if you want to just tackle resetting our, yeah, who we need to reset our relationships with, and, you know, Israel.
0: That's not going to happen. I mean,
1: center. Yeah.
0: If I can just take, well, I think, yes, this doesn't get unscrewed until Donald Trump is out of office. I don't think the next president's going to come in and say, hey, we're sorry for everything going back, you know, 80 years or whatever it is. I mean, that, you know, the Cold War was the Cold War. A lot of things happened a long time ago. The record of the Iranian regime since 1979, I think, has, you know, eclipsed a lot of what happened since 1953. But I think some president is going to have to come in and say, all right, you know, we're going to have to start again here and start from the assumption that, no, we don't like this regime. No, they can't ever have a nuclear weapon. No, we don't agree with their right to harass shipping and kill their own people. But, you know, foreign policy is made by grown-ups. Who would accept certain things and accept that they have to make deals about certain things. And I just don't think Donald Trump is one of those grown-ups.
1: You can find Tom Nichols' coverage of the war in The Atlantic. He's a staff writer there. Tom, thanks so much for talking with us on this six-month anniversary.
0: My pleasure. Thank you for having me.
1: And my gratitude as well to our listeners for their questions and insights, and to our team here at Forum. This hour of Forum was produced by Susie Britton, lead producer. Forum is also produced by Jared Sport, Caroline Smith, Janelle Akawili. Also, Matt Collette is our senior editor, Kyle Driver, our engagement producer, interns Jeremy Garza and Shay Lake, engineers Christopher Beale, Steve Fox, Catherine Monahan, Brendan Willard, Jim Bennett, and Brian Douglas. This is Forum. I'm Mina Kim.
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4: 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After a look at your Friday afternoon traffic, here's Jill Salvatore.
5: And Michelle, in San Francisco, we do have a stall as you try to get on the lower deck of the Bay Bridge, eastbound 80 at 7th Street. That stall is blocking the right lane. And this weekend, both north and southbound overnight lane reductions on 280 are going to be in place between Mariposa Street and the 101 interchange. It's scheduled to start in about 30 seconds, but likely they're waiting for the end of the Giants game, but you might see lanes begin to be reduced as the night goes on. Joe Salvatore for KQED.
4: Okay, thank you, Joe. Can't believe I said Friday afternoon. It is Friday evening, minute before 10 o'clock. Tech Nation with Dr. Moira Gunn is coming up, and then stay with us at 11 o'clock for live programming from BBC World Service. My name is Michelle Hennigan, and you're listening to KQED 88.5 San Francisco and KQEI 89.3 North Highland, Sacramento.
6: Coming up on Tech Nation, got a bad knee? How about heart failure or any condition we associate with aging? Whatever it is, it all started years ago. Gordian Biotech is looking to reprogram problem cells early before these conditions take hold. We'll hear about their innovative approach, which is really the big story here. Then Tech Nation Health Chief Correspondent Dr. Daniel Kraft tells us mobility is the new vital sign. And Erica Dwan warns us 50% of all our work emails are misinterpreted. She's here with digital body language. All this coming up on this week's Tech Nation.
7: Let's take five with Moira Gunn. This is 5 minutes.
6: In 2012, I spoke with Vijay Vaithiswaran, then the China business and finance editor for The Economist, and the author of Need, Speed, and Greed, How the New Rules of Innovation Can Transform Businesses, Propel Nations to Greatness, and Tame the World's Most Wicked Problems. So I asked him, what does the world think are the most wicked problems, and what do you think?
8: You know, we've been focused in America, at least, on the war on terror post 9/11, on fixing capitalism after Enron and Lehman Brothers. These are difficult problems. I mean, they deserve our attention. But these aren't novel problems. If we look at political terrorism has been with us for 1,000 years. Capitalism is always in one crisis or another. And, South Sea bubbles, tulip manias, and so on. So I say that let's look and ask what, from the perspective of our grandchildren, will be judged on. It's how we handle this extraordinary transformation that's happening in demography. And the world is getting much older, sicker, fatter. China's getting old before it gets rich. How are we going to pay for this? Alzheimer's could be a $1 trillion problem soon enough. That's a wicked problem. The world is urbanized so rapidly. And we know the species urbanized as of 2 years ago were more than 50% urban. China just crossed that mark 2 months ago. And within 20 years, the figure will be 70% globally and growing. What will the megalopolises of the world look like? Will they be brilliant, energy efficient, eco-cities, as a great thinker like Stuart Brand imagines them, or will they be more like the favelas and suburban or exurban sprawl that we see in parts of America, which is resource-intensive and unsustainable? So that's a megatrend. That's a wicked problem. And, of course, you know, there's a golden age of innovation we're living through, the prosperity, the seamy underbelly of that is the hyperconnectivity that's leading to a new age of pandemics, which your listeners know very well. It is a very difficult time to be alive from the perspective of global potential pandemics and superbugs of the bacterial
9: SARS.
8: Variety.
9: Just think of SARS. Absolutely. Look at the airplanes. Where are they going?
8: And we dodged a bullet with H1N1, and we were not prepared. We're not prepared in our surveillance networks, in our how we think about public policy. We weren't prepared with the technology of vaccines. Chicken eggs, for heaven's sake, in this day and age, is how America does its vaccines. So I say that these are wicked, wicked problems, difficult problems, but I want to issue something of a call to arms, because I think we can turn adversity into opportunity if we have a more ambitious, more disruptive, ultimately more democratic vision of innovation.
9: Now, let's get down to the nature of innovation. I mean, innovation is certainly about creating new products and services, but it's also about creating new ideas, new concepts from which we operate, new paradigms, new views, new values even. That's where I think your book really takes us on some very new territory.
8: Well, thank you. I got so miffed, and I'm an engineer from MIT, right? So I've been steeped in technology and gadgets and gizmos my whole life. I love all my Apple stuff and all that. But guess what? Innovation is not about technology. Innovation, in my view, is fundamentally not about invention or patents or IP or PhDs, even though official reports from every government, including our own official academies and the Chinese vision of indigenous innovation, emphasizes metrics and inputs into the process. Innovation is about fresh thinking, which may or may not involve technology, that creates value. That value can be for your customers if you're a private sector company, but it can be for stakeholders if you're a social enterprise. And boy, there's a vibrant sector with social enterprise, philanthrocapitalist, hybrid business models that are emerging to solve difficult problems. It can even be for the citizens at large if you're an innovative arm of government. So I want to shift the conversation from a product and technology focus to looking at what is the real value created.
9: Anything new, and is there value there?
8: Absolutely.
9: You've been listening to a 2012 TechNation interview with Vijay Vaitheeswaran, who is today the U.S. business editor for The Economist. His book is Need, Speed, and Greed, How the New Rules of Innovation Can Transform Businesses, Propel Nations to Greatness, and Tame the World's Most Wicked Problems. I'm Moira Gunn. This is 5 Minutes.
7: 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I'm Paul Lancour.
9: From San Francisco, I'm Moira Gunn, and this is Tech Nation. Today on Tech Nation, working on what are usually considered the diseases of old age when you're younger, as they're developing. Not only that, Dr. Martin Borch Jensen and Dr. Francisco Laporte from Gordian Biotechnology tell us how they've invented a way to develop and test many cell therapies all at once, all with an eye to making drug discovery faster and drug approval more certain. Then TechNation Health Chief Correspondent Dr. Daniel Kraft tells us that mobility is the new vital sign. And with the world of business revolving around Zoom meetings, emails, PDF files, and electronic signatures, what could go wrong? Erica Dwan talks about digital body language.
10: TechNation is underwritten in part by MindK, a global software development force in a world where every business can be global, on the web at mindk.com.
9: And now, Dr. Martin Borch Jensen and Dr. Francisco Laporte. Dr. Borch Jensen and Dr. Laporte, welcome to the program.
11: Thanks, Mara. Very good to be here.
9: Now, I'm actually going to start by quoting from an opinion piece which you, Dr. Borch Jensen, wrote with UCSF professor Dr. Nicole Polk, some 4 years ago in Cell and Gene. You wrote, in reality, two-thirds of people age 65 plus have two or more diseases, which shocked me. But putting a pin in that, those diseases started in these individuals when they were much younger, before they were 65. Where and how do these diseases start?
12: Yeah, obviously we don't know everything about every disease, but the way we can think about this is that your body made out of lots of different cells, it functions sort of as a society. All the cells are doing different things in order to preserve all the functions, your breathing, your movement, your digestion, and so forth. And diseases basically occur when that system is challenged, which can happen either through, let's say, an infection, you get the flu, and so there's some outside invader and your body responds, or as in the case of aging, the system of your body gets increasingly confused, individual functions sort of get worse, and then the ability of your body to sort of maintain this function while you're living your life drops. And that's kind of the thing that prefaces the things that we call diseases, right? So you say, okay, I have, you know, Alzheimer's disease, or I have heart problems. That is the symptom of your body's reduced capacity to function normally, as happens through a variety of biological mechanisms that we call aging.
9: And it all started a long time ago, where from one insult or another, or mutation changes as cells are replacing themselves, just little by little, eventually it becomes one of these conditions, if not more.
12: That's right. You have a complex system. And so as individual things fail here and there, it seems fine for a while until suddenly things go downhill.
9: So what does that mean in terms of trying to cure diseases?
12: Yeah, it makes it hard, right? In the case of a virus, you can point your finger at like one exact culprit. Here's the one thing that's wrong, that's causing us to be diseased. But for these complex chronic diseases that happen with age, it's an interplay of different factors that goes wrong and then causes disease. And so that means in order to find out how to treat the disease, we need to look at the whole set of things that change, and some of them change for various reasons. Imagine a busy office that's about to have, you know, like a meltdown. Not every conversation in that office is something that's, you know, about to lead to a bunch of buying whatever subprime mortgages, right? So as a, you know, biologist, you go in and you can measure all the things that happen, but you have to cut through and find out what are the key things. And usually the way people do this is through interventions or putting something into the system and changing something, and then see whether you get the result that you want.
13: I think the interesting thing about aging, as distinct from many of the other conditions that we're going after, is there isn't this single kind of impact, this single, you know, insult that's happening to the body. In many ways, you know, we are programmed to age. That is kind of the normal process, that happens to all of us as humans. And so there really is this big web to untangle, in terms of, you know, what is it that's going quote unquote wrong as we're aging, versus these individual pieces. And this really makes it much, much more complex.
9: Now let's get to what I'm going to call better gene targets, you know, which become the therapies. Today with gene therapy, we tend to address one or a few candidate mutations. And even with the highly vaunted AI, this is somewhat guesswork. And then one or several candidates are tried on animals with a similarity to humans. And then one and only one drug candidate goes forward, is tested on humans, a successive group of humans, until we approve it's safe and effective. And this isn't strange. This is how we've been doing drug development for a long time. What's problematic with this approach?
13: Yeah, so even as you were describing it, right, you can see that there are many, many steps in that approach. And the reality is that each of those steps is extremely expensive and successively more and more expensive. So when you combine that with this web that that I had mentioned before, you know, you look at the number of gene targets that you could potentially pick. There are over 20,000 genes in the human genome. So the space is very, very large. And if the methodology that you have, which is kind of what we've had traditionally, is to kind of pick a single one of those targets and then go after and kind of interrogate it, you know, through millions of dollars of process and preclinical study and eventually clinical study. You know, it's going to take you a very long time and a tremendous amount of money to get through thousands of those targets. And I think that's really kind of the issue, right? We're not very good at guessing what those initial targets are. We've gone through a few of them for these age-related diseases that are very complex. And then we've met with failure in the clinic. And I think fundamentally we need a very different approach to that.
14: Well, here's where Gordian's approach is so different. And I kind of want to say to the listener, pay attention now. This is what we call in math a stepwise different approach. So this is very important. What is Gordian's approach?
12: So taking everything that we just said, right, what you really would like to do is to put a lot of different interventions, a lot of potential medicines into a system that has all that complexity, cells talking to each other, coordinating their responses, cells affected by aging, and then be able to test all of the different potential therapies at the same time, getting the answer that you want, which is, does this work when you have all the complexity included and all the barriers to this medicine potentially working for the disease? And so that's the sort of technology that we invented early in the company's life, the ability to combine gene therapy with reading out states of different cells and do these simultaneous experiments where we put many therapies into the organ of an animal that has often spontaneously develop this disease that we're trying to study, and then test them all simultaneously without them sort of affecting each other and getting us a confused answer.
14: Well, of course, I'm going to ask you for a first example here. And well before the age of 65, many people have problems with their knees. Cartilage breaks down. And you took this example and decided that a horse's knee had a lot in common with a human's knee, and racehorses and working farm horses, they have the same problem with their knees that humans do. The cartilage breaks down. Now tell us, what have you done with these horses? And let me get this straight. You're looking to rebuild cartilage?
13: I think it's a great example, and actually points to one of the real advantages of this new method. We are not only able to put hundreds of different targets or thousands of different targets in some cases into these animals, but because we can put so many into these individual animals, we can go into these advanced animal models of disease. So normally people would go into mice, for example, in osteoarthritis, and they would, if they were to go into an advanced animal model such as horses, they would do that only for their, you know, select very last target because that's so expensive. We can actually put hundreds of targets into individual horses right from the very beginning of our process, which is really neat.
12: As you were saying, do we want to regenerate the cartilage of the joint? And when we go into these complex models, the idea is that we can capture all the different aspects of disease. So osteoarthritis is, you know, cartilage being worn away. But what you want to treat is both that and the pain that patients with osteoarthritis are feeling, which comes in part from inflammation in that joint. And so with our technology, what we can do is go into this system that captures all of the biology of the disease and then test hundreds of targets that each individually might be effective against some aspect of the biology that's going wrong, and potentially in combination, or maybe there is one gene we find that does everything you want to comprehensively treat this disease and find treatments that will be really effective once we go into people.
14: So it's not just the I'm a runner and I've run 20 miles a day for 40 years that creates this problem. There's a breakdown in your cells. There is, for one reason or another, either because in aging, they're just not as good as they were. There have been mutations, weakened mutations, if you will, or some insult. And so you're able to go in and say, well, let's target and correct this gene. Let's target and correct that gene. Let's target and correct that gene. And then, so you have a whole number of targets lined up, gene corrections that you can put in. But then how long do you leave it in the horse before you take a look at what's in the cartilage?
12: Typically, let's say a month, because what we want to find out, again, is how do the therapies affect the tissue with all of this stuff going on. So we don't want to know, you know, what happens immediately when you take this medicine. We want to know what would the sort of biology of a patient look like after they've gotten this treatment, right, in the long term. So, yeah, 1 month, let's say.
14: I'm speaking with Dr. Martin Borch Jensen and Dr. Francisco Laporte from Gordian Biotechnology in South San Francisco. Dr. Borch Jensen is the Chief Scientific Officer, and Dr. Laporte is Gordian's CEO. Okay, so now here's the $50 million question. You've put several hundred different gene-correcting activities, if you will, into this joint. And you're saying, oh, look, this looks better. The genes look better. They look younger. They look like they're all going to function. How do you know which of the several hundred gene-correcting treatments you've put in actually worked?
13: Yeah, so for that, we use a technology that's called single-cell sequencing. So I'm sure everyone has heard about DNA sequencing, right? This got popular in the 2000s as the price started coming down with the Human Genome Project and all of that. So at this point, there's technology out there that can allow us to actually sequence individual cells. And we use that to look at these individual cells that have gotten these individual perturbations or gene changes in the living horse. So we go in. We can identify which cells got which change, which gene target change. And then using this single cell sequencing technology, we can identify what exactly did that change about the cell. It's kind of like looking at, the code of a computer program and then getting a sense of, well, what is the status of this, computer? In this case, we can get a status of, what is this cell doing? What are the functions that it's performing? How well is it performing those functions? Is it performing the functions that it would normally be performing in a healthy environment? And all kinds of other, more complex or more nuanced things, right? Is it serving the protective effects that we want it to in this diseased environment? So we get this very, very rich data set by using this single-cell sequencing technology.
14: Well, you could certainly tell what's changed positively.
13: That's right.
14: But how do you trace that back to which of your several hundred gene-targeting therapies that you injected all at the same time, which ones worked?
12: The fact that we're using gene therapies here to deliver these genetic payloads comes in really handy, sort of by design. So when we deliver a therapy that changes the expression of some gene, we also include this barcode. It's called a barcode, in the industry, but it's basically a sequence that uniquely labels this therapy. And so when we detect that sequence in the cells that we are analyzing, then we know which therapy was in there.
14: You know, if you are a computer programmer, you'll know that sometimes you put in a series of things called no-ops, no operation. They just kind of fill it in. And the computer thinks, oh, yeah, I'll just go along. It just does. It's an instruction that does nothing. You can add such things in your GCATs, which are the particular nucleotides that are you're programming your DNA in, and you can say, well, we'll put a sequence that means nothing in your body. So that's enough variation that you can identify each one of these separately.
12: Yeah, that's the basic idea.
13: Yeah, that's right.
14: You guys are pretty clever guys. I'll give you that. Okay, I have more questions. Don't stop now. You're also working on heart failure and the fatty liver disease MASH. Used to be called NASH. What are you doing in each, and what animals are you working with there?
12: So in each disease, we really are asking, well, which animals are similar to the patients, which in terms of their the anatomy of the tissue, but also how they get the disease. And so MASH is interesting because it happens more with age, but diet also plays a big part. And so the way that many people, including us, will develop MASH models is basically to give the animals, which for most people is mice. In our case, we also use mice as well as monkeys, which you can imagine are more similar to humans. And we give them a diet that they actually quite like, The technical term is Western diet. It's high in sugar, high in fat, and high in cholesterol. And then over time, and this is the key part, and the part where, you know, some companies are impatient, but rightfully so, you want to run your studies quickly. You don't want to feed this diet over, let's say, more than a year, but that's how it works in the patients. So we have animals on these Western diets for a really long period of time. The monkeys have been on it for more than a year at this point. And then gradually, your liver experiences the same as the patients, this accumulation of fat, and then eventually turns to disease.
14: Aha. Uh-huh. So you're doing this in monkeys as well for the MASH, for the fatty liver disease?
12: That's right.
14: Okay. What about heart failure? What are you trying to do in heart failure?
13: Yeah, so for heart failure, similarly, we look at what are the best animal models that we can go into there. And again, I think this is the real, to me, the neat part about this technology and what it enables is the ability to really go into systems that are as close to human as possible, depending on the particular disease that we're going after. So in heart failure, we are looking at actually three animals. We've got mouse and rat models of heart failure, and then pigs. Turns out that pigs have hearts that are actually quite similar to humans in many aspects of their physiology, and we use those as well. And in terms of the mechanics of it, it's actually very similar to what we described with the horses, which again is a real advantage, the technology that's available. We can really extend it to any animal model of disease. Doesn't require too much fiddling with in order to get it to work for these various systems.
14: Now, in those cases, are you looking to restructure the heart or replace cells in the heart? What are you looking for?
12: Not replace, more like reprogram. And this is essentially what all drugs do. You have this machine that is running different programs and they dysfunction. And so
14: called your body.
12: Yeah, exactly. Your body. But then, you know, the sub part of your body, you can call it the engine if you want. Right. The heart has to beat. The cardiomyocytes, that's the technical term for the cells that make up your heart and cause it to beat. Right. They have to do a lot just to do that simple job. They have to metabolize a lot of energy in order to cause these contractions. And they have to do that in a synchronized manner. And so what we want is that the cardiomyocytes that have been working for your whole life to keep your heart beating are behaving similarly to what they were like without this accumulation of dysfunction that caused the disease. And we do that by going in and taking, as you said before, one or more genes and just tweaking those to tweak the whole system.
14: Now, in each of these cases, I'm assuming that you're looking to create some combination of cell targets that will be really great, and then taking that through the normal cycle of FDA approval, but with more confidence that this combination treatment or particular treatment will really make a difference.
13: That's exactly right. Yeah, we are looking to identify gene targets, whether it's a combination, which I think this also really opens up, or, you know, if we find that great single target that's been hidden, you know, up until now, we are looking to identify which of those kind of best in class that we can then create a therapeutic for and take it into the clinic. And again, the nice thing about the approach that we've got here at Gordian is we can look at that, you know, hundreds or thousands of genes at a time. And so we can really explore that very large space, right? I mentioned 20,000 genes. We can really take a big chunk of that space and go and explore all of that and really try to find, you know, that needle in the haystack, right? That really best gene that's out there, and then go and move that into clinical trials, again, with that increased confidence, as you mentioned, as we go into human.
12: It's sort of like we do a lot of things that make life harder in the short term. You know, we're really picky about what is the system where we want an answer to this test, and like what is not just something that could work, but what is the best gene or combination of genes to target up front, because clinical trials usually fail, even in, you know, across all diseases, 90% of them fail or more. And in these diseases that are extra hard, it's even greater. So we want to do everything we can to reduce the risk of failure at the clinical stage.
14: Well, I can tell you the numbers. As you said, 90%, it's 1 out of 9 drugs succeed. On average, it takes you $1 billion to get through the whole process. $2 billion if you had to borrow the money, get people to invest and pay them back. I mean, we're talking high stakes, only 1 out of 9 will succeed. So anything that changes that number, that reduces the how many shots you have to take on goal to get there is certainly welcome news.
13: That's right.
14: I'm speaking with Dr. Martin Borch Jensen and Dr. Francisco Laporte from Gordian Biotechnology. We'll talk more after a break.

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In the second half of our show, Dr. Daniel Kraft tells us mobility is the new vital sign, and Erica Dwan tells us how to read an audience on Zoom. Stay with us.

0: You're listening to Tech Nation. I've been speaking with Dr. Martin Borch-Jensen and Dr. Francisco Laporte, both from Gordian Biotechnology in South San Francisco. Dr. Borch-Jensen is the Chief Scientific Officer, and Dr. Laporte is Gordian's CEO. Returning to the original part of our discussion about how the diseases of those over 65 start much earlier, would you anticipate different treatments for different stages of the disease?
1: Potentially. I think, you know, as a scientist, I would say the data will tell us. And that's why we have different models that are modeling different aspects, different stages of the disease, for example. But with what we know now, there are changes that happen early in the disease. Let's say you get this loop of inflammation that keeps happening in the organ and it never turns off the way it's supposed to when you have sort of an immune response. And that's what later leads to scarring or dying cells in that organ. So depending on the stage of disease, you might want different treatments. And that's something that we can examine with our system.
2: Yeah, and I'll add to that and just say, when we go into these large animal experiments, the neat thing about these large animals, as opposed to the kind of genetically identical mice that are typically used, these large animals are genetically varied the same way that humans are, right? All humans have different genes that look different height, different weight, different, you know, whatever. And these diseases impact them differently. And so we can actually explore some of that variation in these large animal experiments and really get a better sense for which of these targets that we're going after either will have kind of a targeted therapeutic effect for this, you know, level of disease or this type of disease. It's called an endotype, have a broader effect, you know, that can actually be useful for a larger patient population.
1: And that's really important for the trials. When you get really into these clinical trials for age-related diseases, it quickly becomes evident that this is a huge factor, this heterogeneity, the differences between the patients. You often see companies that test a drug in 500 people, and it looks like, you know, statistically you have to sort of run the right tests and so forth, but it looks like, you know, maybe 40 of those people actually had a benefit from the drug. All those people supposedly had the same disease, right? They all had osteoarthritis or heart failure. But that's a label that we put on to a diagnosis by a doctor. The biology is not necessarily identical in every case of this disease. And so the ability to probe that is something that, again, hopefully will increase the rate of success in clinical trials if you know what you're going in to target and who might benefit.
0: You know, there are so many diseases. You guys have been working on this for a while, and you've got three underway. Do you anticipate working with others to bring them in, you know, so that there are more people or organizations or companies working with you so that more solutions can be found at this point?
2: Absolutely. I think, you know, even tackling one of these diseases and producing a cure, I think would be a real miracle in terms of improving, you know, health span and lifespan and all of that. And as you said, you know, there are, you know, dozens that are really the number one killers in the developed world. So we would love to work, and we do collaborate with other biotechs in the industry, pharma companies, and partners that can really help us advance these things forward, right? We're still a relatively small company, and our focus really is on identifying these novel targets and producing these early stage drugs. We are definitely excited to get help from the industry in pushing these things through these very large stage clinical trials and eventually to commercialization.
0: Well, I really appreciate you coming in. I hope you come back and speak with me again.
2: Absolutely. We had such a wonderful time. I really appreciate it. Thanks, Mara.
1: Thanks, Mara.
0: Dr. Martin Borch-Jensen is the Chief Scientific Officer of the biotech firm Gordian Biotechnology. Dr. Francisco Laporte is Gordian's CEO. More information is available at gordian.bio. That's Gordian, as in Gordian knot, gordian.bio. I'm Moira Gunn. You're listening to Tech Nation. The ability to walk, climb stairs, get in and out of chairs is defining in life. It affects where you can go and how, and what choices you have on a moment-to-moment basis. In fact, TechNation Health Chief Correspondent Dr. Daniel Kraft says mobility is the new vital sign. Daniel, welcome back. Great to see you.
3: It's great to be back.
0: Now, you said something when we were talking earlier about mobility being the new vital sign. I mean, people can actually measure what we're doing and it becomes a part of our health profile. Is that what you're talking about?
3: Yeah, I mean, mobility is really key to all elements of your health, how much you get around, your cardiovascular fitness, your ability to interact socially. And, you know, it's been a little underappreciated. I think, you know, you tell me, I think you actually had a knee surgery a year ago. How did mobility affect your life?
0: Well, that's, you're talking to somebody who's a major fan. First of all, for all those people out there with knee replacements, I didn't have a full knee replacement. My hat is off to you. That is a huge, huge thing that I was able to have a partial knee replacement. And it's sort of like putting a knuckle in one small part of my knee. And, boy, oh boy, it's been a year. It's been a year. And, not only do I not have any pain, not only do I, you know, I'm moving around like I always did. I managed to lose 10 pounds without trying. And it's like, what that means to me is that the weight kind of, when you can't move, the weight kind of creeps up on you because you're not moving the way you were and you avoid moving because it hurts. And then when you actually get some assistance, in my case, it was surgery and it was the right surgery at the right time. And, I'm a major fan. And what a big difference. You know, if without it, I could see why people sort of, we say in the old days, anything that happened to your ability to move really just cut your life shorter and shorter and shorter, it seems to me.
3: Yeah, it's a huge, you know, mobility is, or lack thereof, is a big comorbidity. About 12% of Americans have just difficulty walking up and climbing stairs. And so I think what's interesting now, we talk about mobility as a new vital sign, is that idea that it can sort of be quantified, right? You can obviously tell with your Fitbit or your Apple Watch or your Oura Ring or, you know, a simple pedometer how much you're getting around as a basic measure. But now these sort of low-cost consumer wearables can also tell you if your gait's a bit off. Maybe that one hip is a little stronger or weaker than the other, and maybe it is time to go take a look at a new knee or new hip if you're moving in the wrong direction, or maybe to get a new orthotic and help your feet. I mean, my little mobility issue, boy, 3 or 4 years ago, I ended up with some plantar fasciitis, that sort of pain in the heel.
0: Ooh, yeah.
3: And there's not that much to do with stretching and the right kind of shoes. But yeah, that really affects you and your ability to exercise and can affect mental health beyond. And we're now in this, as we talked about on prior episodes, we're in this digital age. And now what's interesting, your smartphone with the camera, you know, there's a few apps where you can literally put it up against the wall, stretch your arms, stand on one foot, stand on another, hop. It'll start to give you a bit of a mobility score, sort of see where you are. It might be to recommend some physical therapy or stretching, or recognize folks who are likely to have a fall. We know that folks who are, particularly in their older years, a fall can be literally deadly. The folks who get particularly a broken hip have a pretty low survivorship over years and months. And so I think it's an exciting age to, number one, be able to measure it just with a

0: what can they do proactively when they're in their 20s, 30s, 40s, 50s, 60s, so that then when they're 90, they can get out of a chair by themselves. So I think it's a really interesting realm to start connecting those dots. And at the same time, when people do have mobility issues, of course, we've seen the sort of standard walking cane, but even those are becoming sort of digitally enabled. There's one called the CanGo, which has a smartphone in it. It can track your steps. And if you've had a fall, can call for help. Digital companion in your walking stick. We're in the early eras of exoskeletons. So someone who might have a weak leg from a stroke or from extreme age or other elements is going to soon be able to strap on a little low cost, very lightweight exoskeleton that will give them extra oomph to their steps. I actually got to try on a pair of full exoskeletons that were made for folks who have full like paralysis, but there are some that are just enabling folks to run farther, stretch with the military world, of course, and carry more weight or in workplaces, but it's going to really start to help improve people's abilities who have lost some of them.
1: I think what's also important, I know in my case, this had to do with a car accident, you know, decades ago, and it had to do with how we were able to treat that particular injury then. We would never treat it that way now, but we are the inheritors. We actually have to understand that over time, even though we may have the best technology taking care of us when there is some kind of an accident or an incident, that's actually what we have to live with for the rest of our lives. And there may have to be an intervention later on before you get to just the vagaries of old age.
0: Yeah, 100%. Now we're in the era of stem cell-based regenerative medicine. There are several groups, including some ARPA-H-funded projects, where instead of needing that knee replacement, you'll get an injection of stem or progenitor cells that turn back into chondrocytes and cartilage. That's sort of a bit of the holy grail here. But we're also going to blend that with the world of, you know, AI and robotics. My friend Dean Kamen, who's well known for as a medical device inventor, but invented the Segway. That Segway that some of you have ridden around on the two wheels of balances really was the next generation of what was called the iBot. It's a wheelchair that enables folks who are in wheelchairs to be able to stand up essentially in the wheelchair and go over steps and go across grass. And so that's another mobility-enabled tool. And then other folks like Hugh Herr, who's a professor at MIT, who lost both his lower legs from a climbing accident, has pioneered the world of sort of bionic limbs and this idea of, you know, neural interfaces so that these bionic limbs or prosthetics are now sort of connected to your brain. So you can sort of feel your movement and upskill that component. So it's a pretty exciting time to sort of see the entire spectrum. First, to sort of hopefully optimize your vitality and your mobility, to find problems early before you might have a fall or need a joint replacement or intervention. And then for folks with severe disabilities to start to enable them, in some cases even super enable them.
1: Well, so many of us are used to, we go to the doctor, say every year, I've been bad, but I know you, Daniel, you say, God, you better get yourself down there. I will. It's like you go in and the first thing they do, it seems like they take, you know, a couple of pints of blood out of you. And they're like, okay, we want to see everything we could read. At those times, no one ever checks out my balance. Nobody ever checks out really my mobility and, you know, how everything may be moving. It seems to me they should.
0: They should, and they can start to prescribe you mobility interventions. It could be, you know, an app for stretching or for doing sorts of exercises. Now it can blend with the world of augmented and virtual reality. These headsets are now $200, like the ones from Meta or from others, where you put the headset on, and I play off in a game called Supernatural, where you're moving and you're hitting bats with the ball, balls with a bat, or doing boxing. You can now do that with other folks and social means. That can improve your mobility, particularly if you stretch after these interventions. Or the world of physical therapy, right? Often folks go home from a knee surgery like yours. They're not necessarily walking enough or shoulder injury or repair. And now you can put on the VR headset and kind of gamify those movements and those exercises that will get you back up to full strength and mobility and give you a healthier, happier life.
1: I don't know about you, but if it's a game, I kind of forget that I'm doing what I'm doing and I just do it. You know, it's like, oh, that's fun. That's fun. If you can do that, you're actually more likely to do the exercises.
0: Well, that's one of the holy grails. The hardest thing across health and medicine is often behavior change. We know we're supposed to walk a bit more, eat a little bit less, have more social connection, maybe do our mindfulness, but it's really hard to get

0: people to often engage in gamification, whether it's badges or points or just making it a fun actual game in a VR headset, can really get folks much more on track, both for prevention, diagnostics, and therapy, and is going to be part of this new sort of super convergent world of health and medicine.
1: Now, earlier you were referring to the ability for our brain to control one or another of these great inventions you've been talking about. Is that really where we're going with this? Not having to turn this on and move these things? We literally can do it with our brain?
0: Well, the world of brain-computer interfaces, or BCI, is really accelerating, right? We've had, for the last decade or so, the ability for research teams to put a small chip on the cortex of the brain for folks who are often quadriplegic and enable them just by thinking to control a cursor or now control a three-dimensional robotic limb, for example. And that's, you know, still in research phases, but those are getting more and more capable to the point where they're adding in what's called somatosensation, so that you not only maybe thinking as a quadriplegic and you can control that robotic limb, but you can feel and the touch, the temperature, body position, so the neuroengineering combining so that someone who's got a severe disability like quadriplegic can literally interact and feel their environment. So that's a very exciting component that several folks are working on. And there are new companies, one's called Science Corporation, founded by Max Hodak, that is trying to build sort of bio-hybrid neural interfaces. The problem with a lot of these sort of chips in the brain is it destroys some of your neurons, with little tiny spikes that go into the brain, or even the Neuralink element puts these little filaments that are into the brain of the patient. Now there's this idea of actually having cells in their axons grow from the surface into the brain and start to interface. So that's in the early research stages and moving to clinical trials, and might be this brave new world of transhumanism where we'll start to hook our brains up to neural connections. And that will, again, start to enable the disabled, but start to maybe even super enable us, those of us that have normal brains, but can sort of augment them with new connections to the world and to our bodies.
1: Well, think about all the people with diabetes who have neuropathies where they can't feel their extremities, portions of their extremities, and even more difficult, they can't feel heat. And so extreme heat, which is often what we dangerously encounter, for instance, when we're cooking, and extreme cold, causing even more damage.
0: Right. There are folks trying to sort of rewire the neural system so that you can appreciate those. There are folks in the digital health space that are making special socks that can pick up hotspots or injuries early. That's a huge area of challenge for folks who have severe diabetes. And goes back to this issue of mobility. Many of those folks often have peripheral vascular disease, and some need amputations as well. So I think there's a brave new world of, you know, understanding mobility, optimizing it, and for those folks who have lost it, giving them back that capability, which is so intrinsic to our human nature.
1: Well, Daniel, thanks so much for coming in. Look forward to seeing you soon.
0: Thanks, Myra. Keep on moving.
1: 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I'm Moira Gunn. 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Today, the world of business revolves around Zoom meetings, email, PDF files, and electronic signatures. What could go wrong? Erica Dwan joins me to talk about digital body language, how to build trust and connection no matter the distance. Erica, welcome to Tech Nation.
2: Thank you so much for having me.
1: Several decades ago, we were inundated with the concept of body language. Now it's digital body language. Is it all that much different?
2: Body language hasn't disappeared in a digital world. It's just transformed. It is different, but it's also not that much different. We all knew the power of direct eye contact, the head nod, the smile. Now we just may infuse those signals in a different way. An emoji, an exclamation mark, signaling on a video call, using the Zoom chat to showcase that we agree or we are excited about something that someone just said. So digital body language is in many ways an upgrade, not an entirely different frame of reference.
1: You do say that nonverbal cues make up 60 to 80% of face-to-face communications. Does that come through on the screen?
2: on the screen, we are seeing only about 5% of body language that we would see in traditional face-to-face interactions. Now, in a world of screen freezes, echo delays, the fact that it's not natural to see our own visuals on a video screen while we're communicating with someone else, our body language is changing in a digital world. And it is much harder to act in the more natural ways that we've had in the past. But at the same time, just like we've spent years mastering traditional body language with on-the-job feedback and courses and books, now is the moment where we all have to learn this new skill of digital body language, because hybrid life is here to stay.
1: Okay, listening attentively. How do we show that?
2: I like to say reading messages carefully is the new listening, and writing clearly is the new empathy. Listening signals used to show up in the head nod and the nodding or bobbing and our face slightly tilted, showcasing that we're leaning in. But in a digital world, many of those cues are invisible. So how do we show we're actively listening? Active listening can be having quick responses to a message to showcase that we are attentive. It could also mean in a video call using the chat tool to showcase not only that we agree, but maybe adding a substantive comment, following up on a past comment. It could also be shown through symbols like emojis or exclamation points, depending on your digital body language style. The reality is that we actually have a whole new multiplicity of approaches to showcase we're listening, but it all starts by assuming good intent, by being our authentic selves and bringing what's best about us, even though we can't show it physically, in a more explicit way in a digital world.
1: I have to say, I really love the thumbs up emoji. I love it for a number of reasons. First of all, it's like, yeah, I'm with you. And you haven't said any words that confuses anybody. It's like, I'm just reflecting it back at you. And people stop sending you things right after that. It's like, it's over in the most positive way. I don't know how we do that with words, but the thumbs up, aces, really great.
2: Well, in fact, one thing that I discovered in my research when I looked at digital body language across cultures is that you have to watch how you emoji, especially across cultures. In fact, the thumbs up emoji, Maura, in Western cultures is like, okay, great, we've got it. But in other Eastern cultures, including Nigeria and Afghanistan, the thumbs up emoji is actually vulgar or offensive. So it's actually really important.
1: Never mind.
2: To realize that these signals and cues in a digital world are very similar to regional dialects or cultural accents in the traditional body language culture. And what may work with one audience may not actually fit another audience.
1: It's interesting you use the word audience, because we often use the word audience for a whole group of people in a room or a whole group of people in a meeting. And body language is one thing. But you also talk about the body language of an audience. How do you read the body language of a group?
2: For much of my life, especially as a keynote speaker, we all know that it's not what people say, it's how they say it that makes or breaks being able to read a room. And for me, as a speaker engaging audiences, I knew that blank expressions meant that there was disinterest. I knew that shrugged shoulders often meant people were tired or leaning back. I knew that if individuals were leaning in with their eyes wide open and I got smiles, that they were engaged and excited and ready to listen more. And I always adjusted my cues and signals back to them based on the traditional body language signals I received. Now in a world of digital body language, let's be honest, this is much harder. If we get an email from someone that may seem a little rude or angry, we have no idea whether they're on the verge of tears or whether they're really excited and abundant. Even what my research found is if you use all caps in a message, and okay in all caps, for some it can feel like shouting, for others it can feel like excitement. Exclamation points, for some it can feel like urgency, for others it can feel like gratitude and happiness. So the reality is that many of our traditional body language signals are removed in this digital world, and that causes us to have to read the room differently, which is all about assuming good intent, not ruminating about what something can mean, and instead engage to ask for clarity, because what was implicit in traditional body language has to be explicit now in digital body language.
1: Well, explicitly, we all think we write great email. But you write that 50% of the time, the tone of our emails are misinterpreted. What? 50%? We're writing emails like crazy.
2: We are writing emails all day long. People read emails like websites. So, for example, in the body of your email, are you just writing a long, verbose paragraph that no one wants to read? Or are you thinking like how someone would read a website, starting with a greeting, maybe having bullet points, bold and underlined headings, getting to the point quickly so people actually want to read your message? Do you have a clear subject title? Is it clear what the body of the content is about? This makes or breaks whether people even open your email today. I even recommend simple cues like having a response time expectation in the subject line. 4H means I need this in 4 hours. 2D means I need this in 2 days. And simple things like that can create a sense of clarity and awareness so that others can engage back with you in the best way possible. And the last tip I have when it comes to writing good emails is thinking about even the 2CC, BCC line, not as trivial decisions, but the 2 line should just be for anyone who needs to respond to the message. The CC line should be for anyone that just needs to read it and doesn't need to respond. And I recommend only using the BCC when you just don't want everyone to reply all back. But making sure to really understand what these signals mean and how they can either make or break engagement is a critical skill in our modern world.
1: Now, you do bring up that there can be passive-aggressive language in email. I love the translations of what one thing means and what it really means. Okay, so translate for us. Per my last email, what does that mean?
2: So for some of us, we may use per my last email commonly. Perhaps we learned it in business school or we mimicked it from our boss. But for others, per my last email may mean you didn't read what I actually wrote. Make sure you fix that next time.
1: That's not good. Okay, for future reference.
2: For future reference, again, is a very common term in modern email language. But in certain situations, for future reference can also mean pay attention next time. You didn't do it this time.
1: All right, we'll pick one more. There's more on the list, but we'll pick one more. Going forward.
2: Going forward again, a common email phrase. I use it very often. For some, it's just, let's make sure we're on the same page moving forward. For others, it can mean, stop doing that. I'm sick of it.
1: Or, wait, you're telling me what we're going to do going forward?
2: Exactly.
1: I'm in charge of me, as any good 2-year-old would say.
2: Exactly. And if we were in a room together, Maura, we could see those different intonations. We could see furrowed brows where someone may be curious or angry. We could see happiness or joy if someone said going forward with a high intonation in their voice. But when it comes on the screen, we miss all those cues. And it is more important than ever to give some grace, to not get caught up in what you're reading into, what may be a passive aggressive message, and simply assume good intent and ask for clarity.
1: Erica Dwan's book, Digital Body Language, How to Build Trust and Connection No Matter the Distance, is available in paperback. 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
1: Ahead on the program, the Dollywood theme park in Tennessee is a tribute to the late singer Dolly Parton, and we'll go on without her. One of the stories in the next segment of the program, just ahead.
2: Later today on This American Life, a guy connects two AI chatbots. So instead of talking to him, they're talking to each other. And what happens next is kind of amazing. Each chatbot insists on trying to help the other until they figure out that neither of them is human. And then they try to stop their conversation. And they find they can't. That's later today.
1: This American Life is heard at noon here on KQED News. Then stay with us at 1 for Snap Judgment.
3: We make objects to do our bidding, to carry out our commands. But sometimes, every once in a while, these objects make their own decisions. The Snap Judgment summertime tradition continues. Campfire Tales. Do not miss it.
4: NPR's Adrian Florido knows Puerto Rico. He's been reporting there for close to a decade. And that's helped him explain why this summer's drought isn't the only reason for the island's water crisis.
5: Puerto Rico's infrastructure is in really bad shape. The pipes and valves have been deteriorating for decades.
4: Join me, Joel Rose, as I talk with Adrian about the drought disaster here on All Things Considered.
1: That's this afternoon at 5, right here. Have you checked out our crossword puzzles lately? 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Good morning. Time for a listener perspective now. The listener, Wayne Antol. Wayne sharing about how he's managing grief after his wife passed away.
6: I'm a Vietnam Air Force major. I've always been tough, stoic, and prideful. It's a role that served me throughout my life. But now, at age 83, it no longer defines me. It started 13 years ago, after my wife died. At first, I lied to my family and friends about how well I was handling everything. Anyone could ask, and I'd field the question with a pat response on how well I was doing in life. Except I wasn't doing well at all. I was grieving. Every Friday, I visited my wife's grave to say that I loved her. As years passed, I celebrated her birthday with friends each year. I spent hours walking daily alone, sure that I was staying in shape and doing fine. I never admitted my loneliness to anyone. Time passed. A friend joined me. She saw the grief that I denied. We'd pass the senior center, and I'd make disparaging remarks about the old people there. I couldn't see that I was old, too. One day I went in and saw a flyer on a grief support group. I signed up. My friend encouraged me to go, but I felt resistance. I thought I could handle my grief on my own. People laughed, cried, and talked about so many things. I wasn't sure I would return, but I did. And those people, well, they are always there, ready to listen. Eventually, I too started talking, a lot. Soon a closeness developed between us that sustained our weekly meetings into now a second year. We are friends. There are 17 of us. And we meet every Tuesday. I'm still sad about my wife's death, but I also am making new memories for my own life. With a perspective, I'm Wayne Antol.
1: Wayne Antol is a retired Air Force civil engineer, and he lives in Sonoma. Thank you, Wayne. 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
1: That and more tomorrow morning. 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Weekend Edition Sunday, 5 a.m. to 10 in the morning on KQED News. Partly cloudy this morning, then becoming sunny. Daytime highs ranging from the mid-60s near the ocean to mid-70s at around the bay shoreline up to the low 80s inland. Predicted high temperatures today include Santa Cruz, 76, San Mateo, 75, and looking for a high in Livermore of 81 and downtown San Francisco 66 at 640 on KQED News.
10: I'm Windsor Johnston with these headlines. Emergency teams are working around the clock searching for survivors 3 days after catastrophic flooding along the Nepal-China border. More than 600 people have died and thousands of others are missing. The Trump administration says no final decision has been made on a proposed land swap involving part of Yosemite National Park. The exchange could allow a private developer to build a shortcut from property it owns to the park's main attractions. Similar proposals have been debated for years. Jurors in the murder trial of Lindsey Clancy will resume deliberations Monday after ending a second day without a verdict. The former nurse is on trial for killing her three young children in 2023. I'm Windsor Johnston, NPR News in Washington.
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0: This is Weekend Edition from NPR News. I'm Scott Simon. A miserable heat dome is over the south and southwest this weekend. Temperatures creeping towards 120 degrees. Cities under the dome are especially hot with all those cars and asphalt and air conditioners. Brian Stone runs the Urban Climate Lab at Georgia Tech, and he's been studying how U.S. cities need to adapt as the climate warms. Mr. Stone, thanks so much for being with us.
12: Great to be with you, Scott. Thanks so much.
0: Humans, at least right now, can cool ourselves down from most temperatures, but is there a hot that's too hot?
12: There's definitely a hot that is too hot. It's a combination of both temperature and humidity. And so we measure this with something called wet bulb temperature at a combination of about 100 degrees and 60% relative humidity. That's the point where we lose the ability to cool ourselves by sweating, and that becomes obviously a very dangerous condition for us.
0: Oh, mercy. What happens to cities in the 100-degree and 60% humidity range?
12: The good news for now is that it really doesn't happen often in the United States. We've looked in the Urban Climate Lab at Georgia Tech at large cities across the U.S. over about the last 20 years. Only a single city has hit a combination of temperature and humidity that crosses this threshold. It's not surprising that's Phoenix, actually. But there are many cities that are getting very close.
0: When a city gets too hot, what happens?
12: Yeah, it's an extreme risk for U.S. cities. We can actually point to places in other parts of the world, like the Persian Gulf, where this critical threshold is regularly surpassed. I actually looked a moment ago, and Doha in Qatar today is exceeding this threshold. It would be unsafe to go outside in Doha at this moment. Even a young, healthy person would get a fever if they went outside for more than, say, an hour right now. In these kinds of environments, you see the population has largely retreated inside for extensive portions of the year. And once we cross these thresholds, outdoor labor, garbage collection, athletic events, construction, all of this will have to cease. And so the threat is very substantial to us, and our timetable is not long.
0: I have to ask, what cities may be especially at risk? You mentioned Phoenix.
12: Other large cities that are getting close, Chicago, Tampa, very close, Houston. There are 6, 7, 8 cities that really may cross this threshold in the next couple years.
0: Atlanta, where you are?
12: Atlanta is fortunate to be at a relatively high elevation. We're at about 1,000 feet. Mm-hmm. We do have high humidity, but our temperatures rarely get to 100 degrees. And so we're not quite at the threshold, but like all cities, we are continuing to warm. And so, yeah, even in Atlanta, we will reach this threshold eventually.
0: I understand that your city of Atlanta just passed a cool roof ordinance. All new and replacement roofs have to be made of reflective and energy efficient materials. What can this do?
12: Yeah, this is really exciting for Atlanta. We have had cool roofing ordinances in many cities around the U.S., but typically they only focus on flat commercial industrial roofs. So really every roof in the city of Atlanta must meet this new standard. And that's going to both cool off the building and reduce the amount of energy that's needed to cool the building inside, but it will also cool off the air around the building.
0: I know as a abiding Chicagoan that trees are considered important too, aren't they?
12: Yeah, well, trees are critically important. Atlanta also is distinguished in the sense that we have a really extensive legacy canopy. And so Atlanta's got about a 45, 46.

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1: You're listening to KQED News on the Weekend. I'm Juan Carlos Lara. For centuries, Mexico has capitalized on growing and harvesting a plant often distilled into tequila or mezcal. It's called agave, and it thrives on little water and a lot of heat. Now, with a California law restricting water use on farms, valley farmers are looking to agave as a new revenue stream on their land. As KVPR's Rachel Livenall reports, farmers are working to localize the agave supply.
2: When James Hunt planted 14 acres of agave on his secluded Merced farm last year, he thought he'd harvest it for liquor.
3: That was my original idea, was to build a craft distillery out here.
2: But then he did more research on the large, spiky succulent, and that dream snowballed.
4: So you could have spirits, agave syrup, agave inulin, biofuel, sustainable aviation fuel.
2: He knew these ideas needed an industry in the U.S., so he started preaching the gospel of agave, he says, to anyone who would listen.
3: I was a farm manager, farm operator, and now I'm industry advocate, trying to build out something that I think can have a lot of benefit for small farms in general.
2: Hunt knows many growers who are testing out agave right now, but it's not just for kicks. It's also out of necessity, and it has to do with groundwater.
5: We're taking more water out than is going back in.
2: Josh Veers is a professor of civil and environmental engineering at UC Merced. Veers is describing groundwater overdraft. That happens when groundwater gets taken out, but not replenished. It dries wells and sinks land. So in 2014, California legislators enacted a law called the Sustainable Groundwater Management Act, or SGMA, to stabilize water use.
5: And it gave them a drawdown period over 30 years to be able to meet that sustainability target and also to maintain some specific guardrails, you might say, about that use.
2: SGMA created local agencies to gradually limit the use of the water. That means farmers are making cuts, like watering a few inches of soil on crops like agave instead of a few feet of soil on an almond tree. Some farmers are more equipped than others. Omar Ramirez is a grower in La Grande, a community in southeast Merced County. But he also owns a tequila line based in Mexico called Luna Llena.
6: A lot of my businesses have arose from problems, and there's a common saying that if you know how to solve people's problems, you're always going to have work.
2: Ramirez lived in Mexico for a few years as a kid. In La Grande, he used to grow almonds. Then profits tanked a few years ago. With SGMA in focus, he thought, why not try something familiar? He planted 100 acres of agave.
6: As a Mexican myself, Mexican-American, that light bulb lit to say, hey, you know what? I think this is a perfect way to bring both of my cultures that I really love into one location.
2: He might make spirits, but he's also looking at animal feed and building materials. He's excited about conversations that go beyond alcohol.
6: Just opportunities that arise in the United States are a bit different than what are destined in Mexico.
2: Hunt also feels good about agave's destiny here. Nearly all of his plants survived the winter frost, even though some have dried up tips.
3: Like, not a whole lot, but still took some damage.
2: It'll be 4 to 6 years before the first batch are ready to harvest, and he'll spend that time trying to develop the agave economy.
4: Farming is a gamble, and I'm willing to go out on a limb for this because I believe in it.
2: He's lived on this land his whole life. He'll do whatever it takes to keep it.
1: That was KVPR's Rachel Livenall for the California Report, and I'm Juan Carlos Lara. 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
7: 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Coming up on Weekend Edition, Scott Simon will speak with one of the hit musical group members, The Wiggles. Anthony Field will talk with Scott ahead, one of the stories in the next segment. In KQED Arts this week, activist and former Niners quarterback Colin Kaepernick is bringing his book tour to the Bay Area. Kaepernick talks about his memoir, The Perilous Fight, in Berkeley next month. Read the full story by going to kqed.org/arts.
8: I'm Peter Sagal. We're at war with Canada, and America is searching for a rude thing to call Canadians. It turns out Canuck isn't a slur. It just sounds like one. We'll try to come up with something on this week's News Quiz from NPR.
7: The first edition of that begins at 11 this morning.
9: I'm Windsor Johnston with these headlines. Rescue crews are still searching for thousands of people missing after devastating flooding in Nepal and neighboring Tibet. The disaster has killed more than 600 people and left communities buried under mud and debris. The U.S. could gain access to a significant share of massive oil reserves in Venezuela under a new agreement announced by President Trump. Trump says the deal covers more than 65 billion barrels and would give the U.S. a majority operational stake. The Grand Ole Opry will honor country icon Dolly Parton tonight with a special tribute celebrating her life and music. Parton first performed at the Opry when she was 13 years old. She died this week at the age of 80. I'm Windsor Johnston, NPR News in Washington.
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0: This is Weekend Edition from NPR News. I'm Scott Simon. Robert Harris, who's the author of so many bestsellers, including Conclave, has returned to Rome with the imagined memoir of Agrippa, the brilliant general and trusted ally of the first Roman Emperor Augustus. When we meet the aging soldier, he has a festering wound on his leg and not much time left, and he pours out the story of his life, battles, blood, bravery, betrothals, and betrayals, vows, reversals, and occasional honor. Robert Harris joins us now from the BBC in London to talk about his novel, titled simply Agrippa. Thanks so much for being with us.
11: Thank you for having me on.
0: What drew you to write about this man?
11: Well, I'd come across him in earlier novels, Pompeii, my novel about the eruption. It was Agrippa who built the aqueduct, which features in that novel. And in the Cicero trilogy that I wrote, he comes in at the end as the somewhat menacing consigliere of Octavius, the future Emperor Augustus. So he was on my radar, and I just became more and more intrigued by him. He was immensely powerful and important. He was consul three times, effective co-ruler of the Roman world, a brilliant general. He was a master builder, not just aqueducts, most famously, I suppose, the Pantheon in Rome, which still carries his name above the entrance. And yet we know almost nothing about him. He was absolutely key figure in world history, but he left behind no letters, no speeches, very few reported remarks. So in a sense, for a historical novelist, Agrippa is a perfect subject.
0: Agrippa is a name that he acquires at birth and reminds him that he came to the world at great cost, doesn't it?
11: Yes, Agrippa is short for Agrippatum, a difficult birth. His mother died giving birth to him. That seems to have been the origin of this unusual name, Agrippa. And he carried it like a mark, really, throughout his life. And I think it must have helped condition him in the novel. I suggest that he learned to have to defend himself with his fists from schoolfellows who might taunt him. He was certainly, if you see a bust or statue of Agrippa, he looks like a nightclub bouncer or a heavyweight boxer. He has a brooding fighter's expression. And I think a lot of his character is in that name.
0: He makes a boyhood friendship, which grows into an alliance, doesn't he?
11: Yes, the mystery, one of the great mysteries about Agrippa is that he was born into a plebeian, common family, not much money, no status. And yet at the age of about 13 or 14, he was sent to a school on the Palatine Hill, which was for the sons of senators and the elite. And there he met the great nephew of Julius Caesar, who was at that time in Gaul and just about to cross the Rubicon and invade Italy. Why it was that Agrippa should find himself at school with someone like Octavius is a puzzle, but certainly that was the making of him, because they became close friends. I think because Octavius was always rather a weedy, sickly figure. He was quite short in stature, had to have built-up shoes. And as I say, Agrippa was a big guy, almost like his bodyguard. And they were thrown together, and they joined the army at the same time, and they both came under the wing of Julius Caesar.
0: We should explain, of course, Octavius Caesar was Julius's nephew, whom he adopted as a son.
11: Yes, and that is the crucial moment in their career, really, because they were both given this signal mark of favor by Julius Caesar. They were both brought back on his flagship from Spain when he won the Battle of Munda. Then they were both sent together to Apollonia in modern-day Albania to await his arrival to begin a great campaign in the east. He never made it because he was assassinated in 44 BC.
0: Octavius Caesar, I particularly enjoyed your account of him because it seems to me he was often underestimated. He could be shrewd.
11: Oh, he was probably one of the greatest and shrewdest politicians in the ancient world, or maybe at any time. The way he managed to survive, to see off his rivals, and then to seize power and to hold it for over 30 years.

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1: Live from KQED News, I'm Juan Carlos Lara. A federal jury in Oakland is deliberating whether two CHP officers are liable for allegedly racially profiling and violating the rights of a black man in Sonoma County. KQED's Brian Kranz reports.
2: Nicholas Amott alleges that CHP officer Jace Ray and Sergeant John Snyder, quote, targeted him for mistreatment because of his race during a traffic stop in April 2023. Ray and Snyder arrested Lamott for driving under the influence of drugs, but the DA's office dismissed the case 6 months later. During a three-day trial this week, an expert witness for Lamott testified that he didn't show signs of impairment, while a different witness, called by the California Department of Justice, said the officers acted properly. Lamott is seeking at least $4 million in damages. I'm Brian Kranz, KQED News.
1: Roughly 5,000 fountain pen fans and the vendors who love them are gathering this weekend in Millbrae. KQED's Rachel Miro has more.
3: Many of us received a fountain pen as a graduation gift or inherited one from a relative and promptly parked it in a drawer. But fountain pens are back in a big way with millennials who have joined the broader revolt against digital screens and cheap single-use throwaways. Elaine Koo, merchandise manager of the online stationery store Jet Pens, won't put a number on how many pens she owns, but she will admit it's a bottomless hobby.
4: It reconnects me with like the feeling that I had as a child getting ready for school, like that back to school crisp fall air feeling, going to the store picking out new stationery supplies.
3: If you missed the SF Pen Show this year, you can still catch up online with groups like the San Francisco Bay Area Pen Posse or the Pan Pacific Pen Club. I'm Rachel Miro, KQED News.
1: And I'm Juan Carlos Lara.
5: 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Ahead on Weekend Edition, Scott Simon will talk with a Georgia Tech researcher about how cities must change to survive deadly heat waves. Also, the Dollywood theme park in Tennessee is a tribute to the late singer Dolly Parton, and we'll go on without her. More on that story as well. Now it's KQED Listener Perspective Time. The listener is Wayne Antol. Wayne sharing about how he is managing grief after his wife passed away.
6: I'm a Vietnam Air Force major. I've always been tough, stoic, and prideful. It's a role that served me throughout my life. But now, at age 83, it no longer defines me. It started 13 years ago after my wife died. At first, I lied to my family and friends about how well I was handling everything. Anyone could ask, and I'd field the question with a pat response on how well I was doing in life, except I wasn't doing well at all. I was grieving. Every Friday, I visited my wife's grave to say that I loved her. As years passed, I celebrated her birthday with friends each year. I spent hours walking daily alone, sure that I was staying in shape and doing fine. I never admitted my loneliness to anyone. Time passed. A friend joined me. She saw the grief that I denied. We'd pass the senior center and I'd make disparaging remarks about the old people there. I couldn't see that I was old too. One day I went in and saw a flyer on a grief support group. I signed up. My friend encouraged me to go, but I felt resistance. I thought I could handle my grief on my own. People laughed, cried, and talked about so many things. I wasn't sure I would return, but I did. And those people, well, they are always there, ready to listen. Eventually, I too started talking, a lot. Soon a closeness developed between us that sustained our weekly meetings into now, a second year. We are friends. There are 17 of us, and we meet every Tuesday. I'm still sad about my wife's death, but I also am making new memories for my own life. With a perspective, I'm Wayne Antol.
5: Wayne Antol is a retired Air Force civil engineer. He lives in Sonoma. Thank you, Wayne. 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
10: I'm Louise Schiavone with these headlines. Iran's president says the Strait of Hormuz will remain closed until the U.S. makes good on its commitments to negotiate an end to the war. He says Iran and Oman have reached a tentative agreement to manage traffic through the strait once it reopens. Russian strikes in and around the capital of Ukraine continued today. At least 37 died in the Bucha district, where an attack ignited a fire that spread through homes and buildings, including a warehouse that Russia said was used for military drones. Nashville International Airport's name may soon change. Tennessee Governor Bill Lee announced this week that he's going to support renaming the airport for Dolly Parton. I'm Louise Schiavone, NPR News, Washington.
5: Morning clouds and some dense fog, too, then becoming sunny for the bay today. Highs mid-60s, mid-70s, coast and bay shoreline to the low 80s inland. A dense fog advisory is set to expire at the top of the hour for portions of the North Bay. Heads up if you're in that area. 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
0: This is Weekend Edition from NPR News. I'm Scott Simon. A miserable heat dome is over the south and southwest this weekend. Temperatures creeping towards 120 degrees. Cities under the dome are especially hot with all those cars and asphalt and air conditioners. Brian Stone runs the Urban Climate Lab at Georgia Tech, and he's been studying how U.S. cities need to adapt as the climate warms. Mr. Stone, thanks so much for being with us.
11: Great to be with you, Scott. Thanks so much.
0: Humans, at least right now, can cool ourselves down for most temperatures, but is there a hot that's too hot?
11: There's definitely a hot that is too hot. It's a combination of both temperature and humidity. And so we measure this with something called wet bulb temperature at a combination of about 100 degrees and 60% relative humidity. That's the point where we lose the ability to cool ourselves by sweating, and that becomes obviously a very dangerous condition for us.
0: Oh, mercy. What happens to cities in the 100 degree and 60% humidity range?
11: The good news for now is that it really doesn't happen often in the United States. We've looked in the Urban Climate Lab at Georgia Tech at large cities across the U.S. over about the last 20 years. Only a single city has hit a combination of temperature and humidity that crosses the threshold. It's not surprising that's Phoenix, actually. But there are many cities that are getting very close.
0: When a city gets too hot, what happens?
11: Yeah, it's an extreme risk for U.S. cities. We can actually point to places in other parts of the world, like the Persian Gulf, where this critical threshold is regularly surpassed. I actually looked a moment ago, and Doha in Qatar today is exceeding this threshold. It would be unsafe to go outside in Doha at this moment. Even a young, healthy person would get a fever if they went outside for more than, say, an hour right now. In these kinds of environments, you see the population has largely retreated inside for extensive portions of the year. And once we cross these thresholds, outdoor labor, garbage collection, athletic events, construction, all of this will have to cease. And so the threat is very substantial to us, and our timetable is not long.
0: I have to ask, what cities may be especially at risk? You mentioned Phoenix.
11: Other large cities that are getting close, Chicago, Tampa, very close, Houston. There are 6, 7, 8 cities that really may cross this threshold in the next couple years.
0: Atlanta, where you are?
11: Atlanta is fortunate to be at a relatively high elevation. We're at about 1,000 feet. Mm-hmm. We do have high humidity, but our temperatures rarely get to 100 degrees. And so we're not quite at the threshold, but like all cities, we are continuing to warm. And so, yeah, even in Atlanta, we will reach this threshold eventually.
0: I understand that your city of Atlanta just passed a cool roof ordinance. All new and replacement roofs have to be made of reflective and energy efficient materials. What can this do?
11: Yeah, this is really exciting for Atlanta. We have had cool roofing ordinances in many cities around the U.S., but typically they only focus on flat commercial industrial roofs. So really every roof in the city of Atlanta must meet this new standard. And that's going to both cool off the building and reduce the amount of energy that's needed to cool the building inside, but it will also cool off the air around the building.
0: I know as a abiding Chicagoan that trees are considered important too, aren't they?
11: Yeah, well, trees are critically important. Atlanta also is distinguished in the sense that we have a really extensive legacy canopy. And so Atlanta's got about a 45-46% tree canopy. And that's pretty much the best in the country for a major city. But it is getting whittled down over time. As we develop, we are each year losing more trees than we're planting.
0: Why are we losing more trees than we're planting?
11: Atlanta is a growing city, so we are losing trees to development. Much of our legacy canopy is quite old, and so, you know, trees get diseased and they get stressed by the increasing temperatures. And so we really have to be, I think, more creative and just frankly more aggressive in our programs to not just protect the trees we have, but to expand the tree canopy.
0: But of course, to point out the obvious, trees take decades, don't they?
11: They do take decades. It's fair to say that cool roofing ordinance also takes decades and that we have to wait to replace all of these existing roofs. Both of these strategies are long-term strategies. So we really need different kinds of policies and programs to complement a tree ordinance to be every year expanding the tree canopy beyond what we're losing each year.
0: Are there any particular cities that are making progress when it comes to planting trees?
11: New York, you know, rather famously planted 1 million trees. They gave themselves 10 years to do it, and they did it in about 7 to 8 years. And today, you know, in the city of Atlanta, in our downtown district, we have about a 9% tree canopy cover. Manhattan, which is a much more dense environment, has a 21% tree canopy cover. And so it is possible to have extensive tree canopy, even in your most dense urban districts. But we have to understand tree canopy to be infrastructure. It requires real investment and a dedicated ongoing effort over time.
0: Brian Stone.

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1: You're listening to KQED News on the Weekend. I'm Juan Carlos Lara. For centuries, Mexico has capitalized on growing and harvesting a plant often distilled into tequila or mezcal. It's called agave, and it thrives on little water and a lot of heat. Now, with a California law restricting water use on farms, valley farmers are looking to agave as a new revenue stream on their land. As KVPR's Rachel Livenall reports, farmers are working to localize the agave supply.
2: When James Hunt planted 14 acres of agave on his secluded Merced farm last year, he thought he'd harvest it for liquor.
3: That was my original idea, was to build a craft distillery out here.
2: But then he did more research on the large, spiky succulent, and that dream snowballed.
4: So you could have spirits, agave syrup, agave inulin, biofuel, sustainable aviation fuel.
2: He knew these ideas needed an industry in the U.S., so he started preaching the gospel of agave, he says, to anyone who would listen.
3: I was a farm manager, farm operator, and now I'm industry advocate, trying to build out something that I think can have a lot of benefit for small farms in general.
2: Hunt knows many growers who are testing out agave right now, but it's not just for kicks. It's also out of necessity, and it has to do with groundwater.
5: We're taking more water out than is going back in.
2: Josh Veers is a professor of civil and environmental engineering at UC Merced. Veers is describing groundwater overdraft. That happens when groundwater gets taken out but not replenished. It dries wells and sinks land. So in 2014, California legislators enacted a law called the Sustainable Groundwater Management Act, or SGMA, to stabilize water use.
5: And it gave them a drawdown period over 30 years to be able to meet that sustainability target and also to maintain some specific guardrails, you might say, about that use.
2: SGMA created local agencies to gradually limit the use of the water. That means farmers are making cuts, like watering a few inches of soil on crops like agave instead of a few feet of soil on an almond tree. Some farmers are more equipped than others. Omar Ramirez is a grower in La Grande, a community in southeast Merced County. But he also owns a tequila line based in Mexico called Luna Llena.
6: A lot of my businesses have arose from problems, and there's a common saying that if you know how to solve people's problems, you're always going to have work.
2: Ramirez lived in Mexico for a few years as a kid. In La Grande, he used to grow almonds. Then profits tanked a few years ago. With SGMA in focus, he thought, why not try something familiar? He planted 100 acres of agave.
6: As a Mexican myself, Mexican-American, that light bulb lit to say, hey, you know what? I think this is a perfect way to bring both of my cultures that I really love into one location.
2: He might make spirits, but he's also looking at animal feed and building materials. He's excited about conversations that go beyond alcohol.
6: Just opportunities that arise in the United States are a bit different than what are destined in Mexico.
2: Hunt also feels good about agave's destiny here. Nearly all of his plants survived the winter frost, even though some have dried up tips.
3: Like, not a whole lot, but still took some damage.
2: It'll be 4 to 6 years before the first batch are ready to harvest, and he'll spend that time trying to develop the agave economy.
4: Farming is a gamble, and I'm willing to go out on a limb for this because I believe in it.
2: He's lived on this land his whole life. He'll do whatever it takes to keep it.
1: That was KVPR's Rachel Livenall for the California Report, and I'm Juan Carlos Lara. 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
7: 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A National Weather Service has extended the dense fog advisory through 10 o'clock for the North Bay valleys. However, the meteorologists say they are seeing some improvement in visibilities. across the Highway 101 corridor, with Novato now at 1 mile, Petaluma and Santa Rosa Sonoma County Airport both at a half-mile visibility.
8: Bonnie with these headlines. Rescue efforts continue in Nepal, where the death toll from a catastrophic flood stands at more than 600, with nearly 3,000 people still missing. Voters in Iceland went to the polls today to cast ballots on whether to resume negotiations with the European Commission with the goal of becoming a member of the EU. The Department of Homeland Security has detained far-right British political commentator Milo Yiannopoulos, apprehending him Thursday at New Orleans International Airport. DHS charges he overstayed his visa. He's famous for his conservative writing and support for immigration enforcement. I'm Louise Schiavone, NPR News, Washington.
9: I'm Peter Sagal. We're at war with Canada, and America is searching for a rude thing to call Canadians. It turns out Canuck isn't a slur. It just sounds like one. We'll try to come up with something on this week's News Quiz from NPR.
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0: This is Weekend Edition from NPR News. I'm Scott Simon. Robert Harris, who's the author of so many bestsellers, including Conclave, has returned to Rome with the imagined memoir of Agrippa, the brilliant general and trusted ally of the first Roman Emperor Augustus. When we meet the aging soldier, he has a festering wound on his leg and not much time left, and he pours out the story of his life, battles, blood, bravery, betrothals and betrayals, vows, reversals, and occasional honor. Robert Harris joins us now from the BBC in London to talk about his novel, titled simply Agrippa. Thanks so much for being with us.
10: Thank you for having me on.
0: What drew you to write about this man?
10: Well, I'd come across him in earlier novels, Pompeii, my novel about the eruption. It was Agrippa who built the aqueduct, which features in that novel. And in the Cicero trilogy that I wrote, he comes in at the end as the somewhat menacing consigliere of Octavius, the future Emperor Augustus. So he was on my radar, and I just became more and more intrigued by him. He was immensely powerful and important. He was consul 3 times, effective co-ruler of the Roman world, a brilliant general. He was a master builder, not just aqueducts, most famously, I suppose, the Pantheon in Rome, which still carries his name above the entrance. And yet we know almost nothing about him. He was absolutely key figure in world history, but he left behind no letters, no speeches, very few reported remarks. So in a sense, for a historical novelist, Agrippa is a perfect subject.
0: Agrippa is a name that he acquires at birth and reminds him that he came into the world at great cost, doesn't it?
10: Yes, Agrippa is short for Agrippatum, a difficult birth. His mother died giving birth to him. That seems to have been the origin of this unusual name, Agrippa. And he carried it like a mark, really, throughout his life. And I think it must have helped condition him. In the novel, I suggest that he learned to have to defend himself with his fists from schoolfellows who might taunt him. He was certainly, if you see a bust or statue of Agrippa, he looks like a nightclub bouncer or a heavyweight boxer. He has a brooding fighter's expression. And I think a lot of his character is in that name.
0: He makes a boyhood friendship, which grows into an alliance, doesn't he?
10: Yes. The mystery, one of the great mysteries about Agrippa is that he was born into a plebeian common family, not much money, no status. And yet at the age of about 13 or 14, he was sent to a school on the Palatine Hill, which was for the sons of senators and the elite. And there he met the great nephew of Julius Caesar, who was at that time in Gaul and just about to cross the Rubicon and invade Italy. why it was that Agrippa should find himself at school with someone like Octavius is a puzzle, but certainly that was the making of him, because they became close friends. I think because Octavius was always rather a weedy, sickly figure. He was quite short in stature, had to have built-up shoes. And as I say, Agrippa was a big guy, almost like his bodyguard. And they were thrown together, and they joined the army at the same time, and they both came under the wing of Julius Caesar.
0: We should explain, of course, Octavius Caesar was Julius's nephew, whom he adopted as a son.
10: Yes, and that is the crucial moment in their career, really, because they were both given this signal mark of favor by Julius Caesar. They were both brought back on his flagship from Spain when he won the Battle of Munda. Then they were both sent together to Apollonia in modern-day Albania to await his arrival to begin a great campaign in the east. He never made it because he was assassinated in 44 BC.
0: Octavius Caesar, I particularly enjoyed your account of him because it seems to me he was often underestimated. He could be shrewd.
10: Oh, he was probably one of the greatest and shrewdest politicians in the ancient world, or maybe at any time. The way he managed to survive, to see off his rivals, and then to seize power and to hold it for over 30 years, it was an astonishing achievement. He kept the facade of the Roman Republic, with its elections and its Senate and its debates and magistrates. But actually, it was only a facade. Behind the scenes, all the power was in his hands. But people were willing to put up with it. And that was a mark of a remarkably clever politician.
0: Agrippa has a visitor one day, Pompeia. And I'll be oblique about this, but Pompeia is a woman who knew Julius Caesar. And she, let me put it this way, sees something in Agrippa.
10: The question about Agrippa is, what was his background and how did he come to rise to such heights? And it was speculated about a century ago that it's possible he was actually Julius Caesar's illegitimate son. Caesar was in Rome the year before Agrippa was born, so the dates fit. He had a lot of affairs. He was notorious for them, and he must have fathered illegitimate children all over the place. It would explain why Agrippa was sent to the smart school with Caesar's closest living male relative. And although talent isn't necessarily hereditary, it would explain why this man who came from nowhere was a military genius and an organizational genius as well. It's speculation, but it's possible. It would also explain why we have so little knowledge of Agrippa's background. It's as if it was all covered up.
0: But why are some of us, and I include myself in this company, just so utterly fascinated by the old Romans?
10: Well, they were extraordinary people. They're

0: The Wiggles have a new tour, the Tree of Wisdom Spectacular. Do you hope that this tour can help children look up from their screens and discover more joy in the world?
1: Oh, absolutely. When we do a show and we go out, we want parents and children to have a memory that'll be with them forever. You know, like, we encourage the children at the show to get up and have a dance, make lots of noise. A lot of the parents spend most of the show looking at their children, enjoying the show, smiling, grinning from ear to ear.
0: Thank you so much for being with us.
1: Oh, mate, thank you so much for having me. God bless everyone.
0: The Wiggle. Anthony Field. Of the Wiggles. Their new album is called Sparkle, the Circle of Lights, and their tour is the Tree of Wisdom Spectacular. Roy! This is Weekend Edition from NPR News. I'm Scott Simon.
2: 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And Jarl and Pamela Mont, focusing on civil liberties, foster youth, public radio, and the arts. 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Now to traffic. First stop, South Bay. Good morning, Christine Samra.
3: Good morning. A solo spinout blocking the right shoulder of the Skyport Drive on-ramp to southbound 87 in San Jose. CHP crews are at the scene awaiting a tow truck to get the vehicle out of the roadway. Meanwhile, over to Oakland, where water is coming from a building and pouring into the right lane and shoulder of southbound 880 before 23rd Avenue. It's been out there for some time, so be careful as you're navigating through there. Christine Samra for KQED.
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2: 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Becoming mostly sunny, breezy this afternoon, highs mid-60s, mid-70s, coast and bay shoreline to the low 80s inland. The Weather Service is to expect clear skies and cool temperatures today. Cooler weather continues into next week. KQED San Francisco, KQEI North Highlands, Sacramento.
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8: She was like too good for the world, but she was also this character as well as a person. And I think that that kind of aura of magic or artifice or whatever you want to call it really made it difficult to accept that she had any kind of frailty.
7: NPR music critic Ann Powers shares the ways Dolly Parton shaped American pop culture. We also break down the Dolly Parton songs we can always turn to. 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
9: There was a hunger to experience things together. 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
7: Culture writer Esther Zuckerman explains how it happened. All that coming up this hour after these headlines.
10: Live from NPR News in Washington, I'm Louise Schiavone. Rescue efforts continue in Nepal, where the death toll from a catastrophic flood stands at more than 600, with nearly 3,000 people still missing. Californians Anjana Raja and her husband were on a bus at the China-Nepal border when the rushing water, ice, mud, and debris wiped out entire villages. She says there was no time to think, and she grabbed her husband and ran.
11: It just came like a roar. It sucked a bunch of buses, SUVs, people, the base camp, everything.
10: She says she told her husband at that moment,
11: I just said, leave the bus right away or we're going to die.
10: Relief efforts are underway as helicopters ferry survivors from the region hit by disaster 4 days ago. Other airborne relief carries boxes and bags of aid, including clothes, instant noodles, crackers, and rice. The State Department is taking steps to send some diplomats back to the posts in the Middle East, but the U.S. is still encouraging Americans to avoid travel to countries that have been hit by Iranian fire in that war. NPR's Michelle Kellerman has the latest.
12: In the early days of the war, as Iran struck U.S. interests across the Persian Gulf region, the U.S. evacuated diplomats and their families, leaving only enough staff for emergency services for Americans. Under ordered and authorized departures, as they're known, diplomats receive housing allowances to stay in the U.S. to work remotely. But that's only supposed to last 180 days. Now the department is sending some diplomats back. In Qatar, family members may join the U.S. government employees. In Kuwait and Bahrain, only family members 18 years and older can go. The U.S. is still discouraging American citizens from traveling to these countries amid uncertainty over the war. Michelle Kellerman, NPR News, the State Department.
10: In the Middle East, local health officials say Israeli strikes and fire in Gaza have killed three Palestinians and wounded others. Israel's military charged that a Hamas commander was hiding in a hospital there. Stocks dipped on Friday, but as NPR's Scott Horsley reports, all the major market indexes still ended up.
13: A report from the Commerce Department this week showed consumer prices are still climbing faster than most people would like. Prices were up 3.7% for the 12 months ending in July. The Commerce Department's inflation yardstick is the one most closely watched by the Federal Reserve. Fed Chairman Kevin Warsh told a gathering in Jackson Hole, Wyoming on Friday that curbing inflation should be the central bank's main focus for now. He says the job market appears stable and consumer spending is still resilient. Warsh did not offer a forecast of where he thinks interest rates are headed, but odds of a September rate increase rose after his speech. For the week, the Dow and the S&P 500 index both rose 0.5%, while the tech-heavy Nasdaq jumped 0.8%. Scott Horsley, NPR News, Washington.
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14: Live from KQED News, I'm Juan Carlos Lara. Members of the Nepali Association of Northern California lit candles in Richmond last night as they honored the hundreds of people killed and more than 1,000 still missing after flash floods in Nepal this week. The floods reached Richmond resident Janak Raj Dungana's hometown in the Nuwakhor district. He says he's been able to contact his parents, but is still searching for 15 missing relatives.
15: We are praying for them. We can do nothing.
14: The group of dozens clasped hands in the community center's parking lot and prayer for the victims. Hercules resident Tika Lamsal says the damage was a wake-up call to the area's vulnerability to climate change-related disasters.
16: Even if some other people have so far, survived that first kind of calamity, they're still living in terror.
14: Community leaders are calling for donations towards flood relief. State Attorney General Rob Bonta and the California Energy Commission are suing the Trump administration over its buyout of an offshore wind energy lease. The suit argues that the U.S. Department of the Interior illegally reallocated $120 million in federal funds to make the deal with Golden State Wind LLC, which requires the company to invest an equal sum into out-of-state fossil fuel projects. Here's Bonta while announcing the suit yesterday.
17: Trump is lining big oil's pockets by way of a renewable energy program. Think about that. Trump wants to throw millions of dollars away to stop progress, stop renewable energy.
14: Bonta says the move jeopardizes thousands of jobs and California's investments in offshore wind. I'm Juan Carlos Lara, KQED News.
2: 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We've seen some dense fog in the North Bay this morning. Things should all clear up, and it should be mostly sunny across most of the bay today, with highs the mid-60s, mid-70s, coast and bay shoreline to the low 80s inland. Some breezy conditions, too, especially in the afternoon. Sacramento weather looks sunny today, highs 85 to 91. And Greater Lake Tahoe area weather, the Weather Service says, expect plenty of sunshine, highs of 68 to 78.
7: When you got the news, what was your first thought?
8: Well, I was in a hair salon, quite appropriate. Okay.
7: That's Ann Powers, NPR music critic and correspondent. She has been covering Dolly Parton for years. I called her up soon after Dolly's death.
8: I'm in Nashville, so it was instant shock, of course. Mm-hmm. We in Nashville have known that Dolly was ailing. She has been canceling some shows, and there's always rumors, you know, running around town. But I have to say, like, some of the people that I know in town have friends who work with her, and she was doing photo shoots like 2 weeks ago. And so, and I think it was hard for any of us to accept in that moment when we all heard, it's like, this cannot be. How can,
7: yes,
8: how can life go on without Dolly?
7: Yeah. I remember when I first heard the news, I muttered to myself, but she wasn't going to die.
8: Exactly.
7: And I realized she's maybe the only celebrity about which I truly thought in my heart of hearts that they would never die.
8: I know.
7: All right, today on my show with KCRW, Ann Powers and I pay tribute to Dolly Parton. Dolly died this week. She was 80 years old at the time of her death. Over the course of her career, Dolly recorded almost 50 studio albums, sold more than 100 million records, got 2 Oscar nominations, won 6 Golden Globes, 11 Grammys, and also a Tony. She wrote more than 3,000 songs and had 25 number one Billboard country singles. Like this one. Yeah.

0: This episode, I talk with Anne about how and why Dolly seems to tower, leaps and bounds, above just about every other celebrity. She was more lovable, more relatable, more ubiquitous than anyone else doing it. Anne helps me perhaps crack the Dolly code, the secret to her impeccable stardom. We also just pay our respects to a woman you couldn't help but love, a woman who became a true icon like no other. No words will ever do her justice, but here is the best Dolly tribute Anne and I could give. Enjoy.
1: She was like too good for the world, but she was also this character as well as a person. And I think that that kind of aura of magic or artifice or whatever you want to call it really made it difficult to accept that she had any kind of frailty, you know?
0: Exactly. Well, and unlike so many other women in music, she never really shapeshifted. She never pulled a Madonna. She never was changing the look up too much. So for 30 years, she looked the same.
1: That's interesting. My first reaction was like, well, no, that's not right. But in fact, you're right. She had created the character of Dolly Parton. And she did that from the beginning of her career. I mean, her first hit was back in mid-60s. When she was barely out of her teens, if that. She had her hit Dumb Blonde.
2: Just because I'm blonde, don't think I'm dumb, 'cause this dumb blonde ain't nobody's fool.
1: She didn't write that song. She wrote many of her hits, but she inhabited that character. You know, the song is basically, you think I'm dumb, I'm not dumb, you know. And then she had the famous quote that she said so many times in her life, you know, well, people call me a dumb blonde, but I know I'm not dumb, and I know I'm not blonde.
3: At that time, I thought the song was clever. I thought it made a statement for me, and it's like I've always tried to say, I like to think I've got a brain beneath the wig and a heart beneath the boob.
0: Yeah.
1: You know, she had that character, and she carried that character and herself within that character into many different realms. But the character served her whole life.
0: Yeah. Well, and there was this beauty about the character and the personification of it. She would only acknowledge the character of it with a wink and a nod.
1: Mm, exactly. And I think that one reason she felt so aligned with LGBTQIA community, and particularly with drag performers, because she, as she said many times, you know, I am a drag performer, whatever, you know, and the authenticity that was within the character was so important. You know, I was talking about how she, you know, she played this role. She was in drag, but honestly, similar to our favorite drag performers, the heart is authentic.
0: Exactly.
1: I will say, I interviewed her once for the LA Times, and the experience was fascinating because on the one hand, you know, when you interview a person, like a really famous person, you're like, okay, they're bringing their persona into the room. They're not bringing themselves into the room. I'm sure you've had this experience. I've had this experience many times.
0: Oh, and that
1: definitely happened with Dolly. But the fun thing with her, even as she was telling me stories that I know, she told a million people, she loved her own jokes so much. The delight of hearing her laugh at her own jokes and, you know, smile at her own stories was just, was just wonderful. So even though I think, you know, she was a celebrity and she was that strange creature who was a little alienated from herself because she had to be. She appreciated that. She appreciated her ability to play that role and that anyone could connect with it.
3: I saw an ad the other day that said, you too can look like Dolly Parton for only $500. Boy, I wish I'd have seen that ad before I dished out the millions it cost me to look like Dolly Parton. You know, it would honestly amaze you to know how much money it can cost to make a person look this cheap.
0: She was clearly a very successful businesswoman.
1: Yes.
0: And yet she never felt too rich, and she never felt too divorced from the people she was singing to and about.
1: Completely. And she could have been a billionaire. This is something, again, people have been talking about. She could have been a billionaire, but she gave away so much of her money. She funded the Imagination Library. She funded COVID vaccine research in the beginning of the pandemic. She was so generous, and generosity was kind of her brand, you know?
0: Yes.
1: And you could say, oh, well, that's a little strange. Like, is she just playing it up? Is she fooling us with her big heart? But I think it really was how she was. I saw one of her family members talking about her after she passed, and this person was saying the thing about Dolly is she was so happy that, you know, if you came into a room and you were feeling down, like that genuine happiness she emanated, it just lifted you in. And you know, Sam, I feel weird about talking about somebody like this because I feel like I'm just like sharing platitude after platitude, but it's really hard with Dolly, like, you know.
0: What bad can you say? No, I mean, this is another part of Dolly and her legacy.
1: Mm-hmm.
0: Perhaps of our time, the most unimpeachable pop star.
1: I know.
0: Unimpeachable.
1: I've
0: been trying to figure out how she did it, why she did it, but I remember listening to Jad Abumrad's amazing Dolly Parton podcast, Dolly Parton's America.
1: Yes.
0: And he talked about, there was one moment where she skirted dangerously close to possibly being canceled, but it still couldn't take her down. You know, for a while at Dollywood, they had a Civil War reenactment.
1: I saw it.
0: What was it like?
1: Well, it was, I mean, it's funny because Dollywood is a fascinating place because, you know, it actually, I've seen reports out there like, oh, she built Dollywood for the children of Tennessee. No, she didn't. It actually was an amusement park before she took it over, as far as I know. And I know this from a good source, one of the guy who used to cut my lawn when I lived in Alabama. Okay. So I believe him.
0: Yeah.
1: He used to go there as a kid before it became Dollywood. And when she took it over, she made it into this, it truly was like Dolly's story as a theme park. So it had all these like theaters where you'd see a film all about her faith, her belief in God, you know. There was another one that was like about her childhood. So there was one that was about the history of the South, I guess. And that's the one. And she did use the D word. Can I say it? Dixie.
0: Dixie, and
1: Dixie is a word that, honestly, I've lived in the South now since 2009. I'm a Pacific Northwesterner, but I have some Southern in me now. And look, it's a pejorative term, but it is a ubiquitous term down here. Mm. You know, you see grocery stores that have it and businesses and whatever. It's a problematic term. And when finally, after many years, word of the show got out to people and they questioned the use of the term Dixie, Dolly immediately removed it from the title of the show. And I haven't seen the show since then, but when I saw it, you know, there were things included in it that you and I did find, I was like, okay, okay, Dolly.
0: Yeah.
1: But she understood that the best way to serve her fans was to keep the show, keep Dollywood as it was, but to respond to the challenge and say, I'm going to change the script.
0: Totally.
1: I'm going to change the way we tell this story so that nobody feels uncomfortable.
0: All right. If you're just now joining me, I'm talking with NPR music critic and correspondent Ann Powers. Together, we are paying tribute to country music icon Dolly Parton. She died earlier this week. She was 80 years old.
1: Sometimes I think for all the many things Dolly was, I can hardly say was, Dolly is, because she does live on in our culture.
0: Yeah.
1: She was, among all the great things, she was also the embodiment of capitalism.
0: Yes. Well, and let's talk more about that. People forget all of those songs that she sang and that were covered by the likes of Whitney Houston and Beyonce.
1: Oh, of course.
0: She owns the rights to all those songs.
1: Oh, yeah.
0: She wrote most of her hits on her own.
1: I know. Very unusual
0: Pretty
1: in
0: amazing.
1: Nashville, you know?
0: Yeah.
1: I mean, this is the, like, kind of up from the bootstraps, from, you know, up from the holler part of the story. I think Dolly grew up in extreme poverty. Mm-hmm. Her dream to become a performer she started trying to realize that dream very young. I mean, she was just a kid when she recorded her first single, literally.
0: Wow.
1: And
0: wow.
1: When she made it to Nashville as a teenager, she was determined to succeed in every way. Mm. And at first, you know, she had to learn the ropes of the music industry, and she had a great partnership with Porter Wagoner that made mm-hmm. her a star, really, working with
0: yeah.
1: country great Porter Wagoner on his show and duetting with him. That was really important. But when it came time for her to, like, go to the next level, she left him, and he sued her, and she
0: really?
1: They worked it out. They worked it out eventually,
0: wow.
1: but he didn't treat her that well, you know?
0: No.
1: But the thing is, she was like, no, I need to own
0: I'm
1: myself. I'm not going to let this man own me in any way.
0: Yeah. And if I recall correctly, she wrote I Will Always Love You for him?
1: She did.
0: Wild.

0: Porter and Dolly, they were not a romantic couple. She already had her hunky husband, Carl. So the tenderness in that song is not strictly romantic or erotic. The tenderness in that song is true family connection and mutual respect and that kind of love. And so that makes the song so adaptable, you know, and that's why Whitney could take it and make it into something totally different, you know, because it wasn't, any one
1: song.
0: Thing.
1: Right. Yeah. Right. Well, and it just speaks to Dolly's business acumen. She writes one of the biggest songs of all time about a business partner she dumped. Wow.
0: Snap.
1: What's your favorite Dolly song?
0: Oh, man, it changes so often, but the one that always leaps to mind is the first Dolly song I truly learned to love. Of course, I grew up with Dolly, as we all did, but there's a song, a little known, perhaps, song called Down from Dover. This song opens a door to a Dolly you may or may not know about, Sam. Mm. It is told from the point of view of a young woman who is very pregnant, who has been abandoned by her lover.

0: actually a common character in Dolly songs of this period, which is sort of like from the mid 60s to the mid 70s. She wrote a lot of songs, these gothic songs. This woman is about to give birth. Her time is running out. And she's singing about how her family is abandoning her. They think she's a fool. But I know he's going to come down from Dover. He's going to return to me. He said he would come back.
1: Oh.
0: And the whole song is that. And then get ready for your heart to just crack. In the last verse, Dolly walks us through the pregnancy. It's happening.
1: Mm-hmm.
0: What's going on? This baby is not breathing.
1: No.
0: Oh, and the last line is, I guess that dying is her way of telling me he ain't coming down from Dover.

0: my God.
1: Wow.
0: I know. It's just like, what?
1: Yeah. Well, and this is so groundbreaking for country music because for the longest time and still to this day, country songs were written by men for men. And when women were part of country songs, they were props for the men.
0: Exactly.
1: Every song that you wrote about women, the women were fully embodied.
0: Absolutely.
1: Even Jolene, the villain of the song, is a fully embodied person.
0: Completely. Yeah. I had a good moment with Jolene. I was writing about Dolly yesterday and I came up with, you know how it is, Sam, when you write a line and you're like, oh, that's a good one.
1: That's it. Yeah. That's a good one.
0: So I described Jolene as a murder ballad in which all the victims survive.
1: Wow. It's true.
0: But that's the thing. I think she had this empathetic way of writing about women who are really in trouble and really really suffering under patriarchy. She could do it in a comic way. She could do it in a light way. I mean, 9 to 5, right?
1: Yeah.
0: And then she could do it in these really dark ways. I just have to tell you, Down from Dover is only one of so many songs in this gothic style. I mean, there's on that album alone, the album's called The Fairest of Them All. Mm-hmm. There are songs about emotional abuse, a woman driven to suicide by her lover who abandons her. She is ripping off the veil and saying, this is what's happening. I mean, look, compare her to someone like a Loretta Lynn, who is also writing very feminist. She wouldn't have used that word, but very, you know, impassioned songs about women's power.
1: Yeah.
0: But I think that Dolly went to the darkest places, and then she could do that and then be the bubbly light Dolly that we all love too. She just had that range.
1: Yeah. Well, because a lot of her songs, the through line was, all right, here's this woman in a tough situation. This woman society looks down upon, but let me tell you how you're just like her.
0: Exactly.
1: Her problems are real and just like yours, and you're no better.
0: Right.
1: I think about Dolly's music and what she was trying to say, besides always championing women and women who were at the margins and were suffering. She also was a champion of the proletariat and the working class.
0: Completely. Oh my gosh.
1: People
0: so much.
1: Forget that 9 to 5 came from a concept album called 9 to 5 and Odd Jobs.
0: I know.
1: And that was an album that focuses entirely on the theme of working life and the struggles of the working class. It includes songs about coal miners, deported farm workers, Detroit factory workers, and working mothers themselves. She really believed in respecting the people who worked.
0: I feel like in that moment, Dolly was like in solidarity with Donna Summer.
1: Wow.
0: You know?
1: Yeah.
0: Because Donna, of course, had She Works Hard for the Money, right?

0: And that was that same moment. It was like, again, this is Dolly's incredible awareness of the zeitgeist and always her ability to tap into the zeitgeist and, and say something authentic that also was bubbling around in the culture, right?
1: Yes.
0: If you go back also, Sam, to one of her other iconic hits and a relatively early hit, Coat of Many Colors. This is a song about dignity. It's about not being bullied, you know, by these kids who are making fun of this coat that my mother made. But it's also about, like, we were really poor. We had very little. But we loved our lives because we loved each other, you know. And she never sugarcoated the hardship. But she did say, in the midst of the hardship, we found joy. We found love.
1: Yeah.

0: right, time for a quick break. When we come back, more memories of country music legend Dolly Parton with NPR Music's Ann Powers. Stick around. My mama made for me.
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1: It's an all-new Wait, Wait, Don't Tell Me coming your way at the top of the hour. 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
4: 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So instead of talking to him, they're talking to each other. And what happens next is kind of amazing. Each chatbot insists on trying to help the other until they figure out that neither of them is human. And then they try to stop their conversation. And they find they can't. That's later today.
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0: Hey, y'all. Sam Sanders here. Welcome back to my show. Let's get back into my conversation with NPR music critic and correspondent Ann Powers. We're taking this hour to remember country music icon Dolly Parton, who died this week at 80 years old. I asked Ann just how Dolly Parton navigated her celebrity from Nashville to Hollywood and the lessons we all can take from her everlasting career. All right, let's get back into it.
5: You know, it is very hard to imagine any young celebrity out in the world now achieving over the course of their career Dolly Parton status. Surprisingly enough, I was like, who's the next Dolly? Could be Miley.
6: Well, I love Miley. I'm a Miley apologist.
5: And, yeah. Same.
6: And I do think on sheer talent, it
5: yes.
6: could be. And,
5: yeah.
6: you know, Dolly was her godmother and she
5: yeah.
6: learned well. From Dolly, I think about all the things we've been talking about, like creating a character, inhabiting that character, also
5: mm-hmm.
6: being, you know, really versatile.
5: Yeah. Well, and I think that like something that made Dolly Dolly was this like just incredible charismatic likability, you know,
6: yes.
5: like a camera can never do her wrong. A microphone can never do her wrong. You just got
6: it. Envious.
5: And when I see Miley doing press, doing Miley, you're like, oh, you're good at that. You're really good at that. My thing with Miley, though, is just like, you gotta answer your calling. You're made to make country music. You are made to make country music. Make the country music. Why are you fighting it?
6: I know. Well, maybe now she will because, like, you can see Ella Langley and Megan Maroney and these women are having shout out to Caitlin Butts, who's rising. Who's very inspired. All these women who are very inspired by Dolly now are at the top of the country charts. And you know what else they're doing is they're bringing back that traditional sound. I mean, when you think about Choose in Texas, you could hear
5: like
6: Dolly
5: country.
6: Singing that song.
5: Mm-hmm.
6: Yeah. You could hear Dolly.
5: Yeah. Well, and all of these country songs, they're hearkening back to, kind of songwriting that Dolly did so well. She built worlds in her songs.
6: Oh, totally.
5: What is the lesson Dolly's career can offer to other stars, other musicians? She did so many things right, but what should the takeaway be for other entertainers?
6: Okay, the first thing that came to my mind is work ethic, for sure. You know, that 10,000 hours cliche. She'd done 10,000 hours by the time she was 15 years old. Like she was so dedicated to her craft.
5: Mm-hmm.
6: And so I would want to follow up that thing about the work ethic by saying so many people think about Dolly's image first, right? And they think about Dolly's, her charisma, her look, all those things. But the real work was in the songwriting, in the singing, in the playing. She was an excellent guitarist. She had an incredible voice. She could use it in with such control. It's not easy to sing in the way that she did. Yeah. And, you know, she learned a lot from bluegrass. She learned a lot from church music, and she could, she was, in this way, she was kind of a lot like Whitney. Like, I feel like she came through a tradition and then personalized it.
5: Yes.
6: And also universalized it in the same breath, which is amazing. But so that lesson, I have to say, is put the music first, even when it doesn't seem like the music is first.
5: Yes.
6: The music always has to be great. And look, Dolly made, I think, upwards of 50 albums in her life.
5: Oh, my goodness.
6: And many other live and other kinds of albums, did tons of collaborations and stuff. And are all of them great? No. I mean, no one who recorded that much has a perfect track record.
5: Yeah.
6: But if you kind of trace her career through all of its different permutations, you'll find that she always came back to that kind of essential Southern storytelling, rooted in folk ballads, rooted in bluegrass, rooted in Southern gospel. And, you know, she always came back to the story and the melody and the frame that was going to allow her to soar within it.
5: Yes.
6: And you got to do that work. You can't just be out there like on your Instagram being fabulous. You got to like actually
5: do
6: be a great musician.
5: I think the lesson for entertainers and for all of us is just the value of specificity.
6: Yes,
5: when I think
6: absolutely.
5: About my favorite songs of hers, the lyrics are so specific, pointing out specific characters in specific worlds. That makes them sticky. Jolene works because it's specific. You know?
6: Exactly.
5: And I think about the way that she built her persona as a star and an actress. She was very specifically a person that no one else could be.
6: Oh, yeah.
5: And I feel like when I watch movies like Steel Magnolias, you forget how much that specificity carries her and elevates her, because she is acting next to Sally Field, Shirley MacLaine, Olympia Dukakis, and Daryl Hannah.
6: Insane.
5: And Julia Roberts, and she still steals the show.
7: Maybe she was praying because the elastic is shot in her pantyhose. Who knows? She prays at the drop of a hat these days.
5: And she's not really acting in that film. She's just being Dolly Parton.
6: Yeah.
5: It's amazing.
6: You know what? That makes me want to talk about her comic sensibility, which is another thing I think that we can learn a lot from. And my friend Julie Height, she's also a writer about music, and she's writing something about this. So I want to give her credit, because, you know, she'll be posting something on this soon. But, you know, comic elements are really important in country music, and I think in pop music in general. Being really willing to make a joke, being willing to be playful. Dolly was a natural comedian. You know, she and she did it in that way that made it feel really good, because she was self-deprecating but never humiliated herself.
0: All right, if you're just now joining me, I'm talking with NPR music critic and correspondent Ann Powers. Together, we are paying tribute to country music icon Dolly Parton. She died earlier this week. She was 80 years old.
5: Part of what made her comedy so winning was the subtlety and the innuendo.
6: Yeah.
5: She knew that you were looking at her breasts. She could allude to that without ever saying the word breasts.
6: You know,
5: right?
6: It's, you know, people are remembering her many appearances on Johnny Carson. And Johnny Carson was pretty, he was pretty awful
5: was
6: to her in some ways. Yeah. I mean, he's a typical Mad Men style, Don Draper style guy who is going to objectify you. But she was like a boxer with him, you know, she could just like give back as much as he could deliver. And she even thanked him later in a song for being instrumental in her success. But when I think about what she endured, it's kind of astounding. Like just the, you know, the way that even the men who supported her, like a Porter Wagoner or a Johnny Carson, still had to crack those jokes. Still had to call her a pretty little gal.
8: Have you always been rather zoftic? well, what would they call that where you grew up in Tennessee?
9: I can't say.
8: Healthy?
9: Healthy, I guess.
8: Yeah.
9: Bosomy.
8: Bosomy?
9: Yeah.
6: you know, to say, well, she's not dumb, but she's sure pretty, you know, and and she just smiled because she knew she had that, you know, dagger in the purse. She could, she could stick them.
5: And her gift would make room for her. You know, I think that's it. there's such a beauty in the ways in which Dolly let the art speak for itself, the songs speak for themselves.
6: Yes.
5: And there were so many things that she didn't say because those things would have been beneath her.
6: Yeah.
5: You know, she knew how to exercise restraint.
6: And another thing is that she believed in solidarity with other women.
5: Yes.
6: You know, I mean, we were so lucky to have Trio, the group she formed with Emmylou Harris and Linda Ronstadt. And I'm sure if you were falling down a YouTube hole, you saw some of those beautiful performances they gave, the three-part harmony, but you know, her mentorship of Miley, also her friendship with women in Hollywood, Goldie Hawn, Jane Fonda. Jane Fonda's tribute to her was one of the most moving that I read yesterday. And, you know, she was that girl's girl, even though she had to play with the boys, you know? But she was a woman's woman.
5: Yeah. So true. I could talk to you for several hours more about Dolly Parton, but I think the best thing for us to do for listeners right now is send them away with some assignments, some homework, some Dolly to listen to. What would you like folks leaving this conversation to go play right now from Dolly's repertoire?
6: I'm so glad you asked me that question, Sam.
5: Yeah.
6: Well, when I turned to Dolly's discography yesterday to have my own little wake, the first record I turned to, I could have turned to one of her classic, you know, 70s records or late 60s records, but I actually turned to a record from 2001. Mm. It's called Little Sparrow.
5: Okay.
6: And it was a return to bluegrass and folk, Appalachian folk music for Dolly. It's a gorgeous record. You know, it has this kind of very open production. It feels like a 90s kind of 2001 record.
5: Okay.
6: It has that feeling, that spaciousness, and similar to, if you like the music of Alison Krauss and Robert Plant, what they did together, you'll love this record.
5: Okay.
6: But the band is amazing. She had all these great classic bluegrass players on this record, and she covers, she does some original composition, she does some covers. She does a crazy cover of Shine by Collective Soul. And she, I know. It's
5: kind
6: of a, you know, spiritual grunge band, Collective Soul, whatever. But it is a record that will give you some time and space to think about both where Dolly came from, what mattered to her, and also just the beauty of her voice and her musicality.
5: Yeah.
6: And on that record, she does a beautiful version of the song In the Sweet By and By, which is a classic Southern gospel hymn.

0: I think we need those. We need to go back to those songs when we're laying someone to rest, sending them to heaven, and have that spiritual moment with Dolly. Some people might feel, I don't know if I want to say confused. Like, Dolly was a very religious person.
1: She had a chapel, I think, in her house or studio. Yeah, she had a chapel.
0: And in Dollywood. And, you know, it's like, that's a real part of her life. But I think if you listen to her version of that song, which I believe she recorded thinking about her father who had passed away, it reminds you that in that music, for all the complexities of what religious music means, there is a way it can be a conduit to another realm. And maybe that realm is only in your mind or in your heart or in your soul. It's where Dolly continues to live. You know?
1: Well, and it's just a testament to Dolly and the beauty of the life she lived.
0: Yeah.
1: She was such an inoffensive Christian.
0: Exactly.
1: I bet you most folks didn't even think of Christianity and her in the same breath.
0: Exactly.
1: She just lived the love, you know?
0: Exactly. She's walking hand in hand with Jesus right now, Sam.
1: Yes. And Whitney Houston, too.
0: And Tim Curry.
1: Yes.
0: And
1: oh, my
0: Tim
1: God.
0: Tim Curry. Shout They're out to all Tim holding Curry. Hands.
1: Yes. They're all singing to Jesus. They're all just doing their hits.
0: Oh, my gosh. It's a medley of Let's Hear It for the Boy, Sweet Transvestite.
1: Yes. Yes.
0: And Here That's... You Come Again.
1: So beautiful. So beautiful. Well, listen. Here's to Dolly. My favorite quote from her was, "Find out who you are and do it on purpose."
0: She did. I love it.
1: Yeah, yeah.
0: Well, Sam, you do that every day, so I'm so happy to talk to you.
1: Yeah. Listeners, we'll share a link to Ann's Dolly Parton tribute in our show notes for this episode. And trust us with that recommendation from Ann Powers. Go play some Dolly right now.
0: Thank you.
1: Thanks again to my guest, Ann Powers, critic and correspondent for NPR Music. All right, time for a break. When we come back, is monoculture back? Definitely felt like it this past summer. Stay with us.
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1: Hey, y'all, it's the Sam Sanders Show. So, question for you. As this summer starts to come to a close, did this summer feel maybe, I don't know, a little bit better, a little more enjoyable, a little more fun than the last few summers? I think it did, for me at least. And I think that was the case because of this summer's monoculture.
5: Spain's magic moment!
6: The Odyssey is now the number one R-rated movie of all time.
7: Taylor Swift and Travis Kelce are officially married.
1: Whether through big sporting events or major movie blockbusters or even celebrity weddings, this summer had a lot of pop culture that we all consumed together and that we all could talk about together in real time. Wanted to talk about how that happened, what it means, and if it will ever happen again. So I brought on Esther Zuckerman. She's a culture reporter for the Wall Street Journal. And she recently wrote about our summer of monoculture. Let's get into it.
8: you know, I published this article and I definitely read the feedback where, you know, I think everyone is going to say, some people are going to be like, no, what are you talking about? There was no monoculture. But I think overall, we've seen moments of people coming together, of people talking about sort of the same things. I mean, I really sort of started thinking about this article around the World Cup. It was right after the final, because I was, you know, I live in New York. Mm-hmm. I'm a basketball fan. I got like super into the Knicks. And so then the World Cup started. And
1: you
8: I
1: get
8: was, like,
1: three Knicks mentions this chat. That was
8: okay,
1: one.
8: Okay, okay.
1: I'm kidding. It's fine.
8: And I knew I was going to be super excited for that.
1: Yeah.
8: And like, then, you know, World Cup came along and I was sort of, I'm not a soccer fan.
1: Yeah.
8: Like I've never really, you know, gotten interested in watching it. And then by the end of the World Cup, through all of just like the, not the, the games, yes, but also just the pop culture moments, the conversation around it.
1: Yes.
8: I found myself like, I was working on something else and I was like, I have to go and watch the final at a
1: same
8: bar.
1: Like,
8: and I have to go experience this with other people, and if I don't, I'm just gonna be like missing out. And I think that was sort of like that FOMO of it. You know, for me personally, it's interesting because I mostly cover movies, so like something like The Odyssey and Brian New Day, was both of those were obviously gonna be things I paid attention to, but the amount of people that were like coming up to me in my life, like just who don't care about this, talking about these things, wanting to sort of converse about them, like that felt like truly special, because I haven't felt that, like, you know, in covering movies in a really long time.
1: Was the World Cup extra special this time? Because for the first time since the World Cup has been a thing, it felt like all of us really glommed onto it in a way that felt unifying. I remember watching several games at several spots throughout the city and making new friends in Los Angeles every game.
8: Yes. I think it really did. I mean, an interesting thing is it is that sort of, you know, Americans care when it's about us, and like obviously there weren't American teams winning, but we were hosting, which did, I mean, and part of that, part of the reason that I think America glommed onto it so much was not just the hosting, but also the times. Like, we knew when the games were on and they were very easy for us to watch.
1: Time zone.
8: Time zone.
1: Touché.
8: Like, I think, but I also think there was a real excitement and willingness to participate in it. Everyone was out everywhere. There were
1: LA walking. Had public parties in parks all over town for the whole series. It was incredible. Mamdani kept the soccer fields open later at night in New York City, apparently.
8: Yeah. And there was that beauty too of, like, you know, seeing the culture of soccer fandom come to our shores and being excited and wanting to be a part of it with all the fans that were coming here. And, you know, there were all those viral stories about, like, people like loving Ranch and,
1: and as which, they like, should.
8: Yes. Like best condiment, et cetera, et cetera. But like, you know, there was an embrace of that. There was embrace of like, yeah, like let's embrace people who are coming here. That felt really beautiful. And like the pop culture moments that sort of sprung out of it. It's like Erling Haaland and his like man bun, like the Yamin Lamal photo, the baby photo.
1: Yeah.
8: Like, there was this sort of, we,

0: to sort of be in that conversation. And like for that one, the weird thing was it was like, sort of no matter what you were into, there was someone there that you were sort
1: that
0: of like,
1: that you cared about.
0: That you cared about. Like whether that's like, I don't know, NFL players or like Zadie Smith.
1: I contrast this desire to go outside with the last big outside summer we had, which I felt was the summer of the mega tours post-COVID,
0: yeah.
1: when Taylor Swift had her Eras tour and Beyonce was doing her Renaissance tour.
0: Yeah.
1: It felt like those were two monoculture moments, but the difference between those monoculture moments and the ones that we had this summer is that this summer's moments were a lot less expensive.
0: That's what I was going to, say that exactly as you said that. The problem with the summer of the Eras tour and the Renaissance tour was those, both of those shows were so prohibitive to go to. Like it was really hard, you know, to get tickets and to experience that together. You had to spend hundreds, if not thousands of dollars to get there. And this, you know, even with the premium pricing for our 70mm, you know, IMAX screenings of the Odyssey, it was a lot more accessible.
1: Yeah. You know, it was very interesting to see Donald Trump be Donald Trump in the midst of this monoculture summer.
0: Yeah.
1: Because one of my theories about the culture is that since 2015, our biggest spot of monoculture has been Donald Trump.
0: Yeah.
1: He has made politics monoculture in some really negative ways, but he's done it. To see him not have a lock on the culture for the last few months, what do you think it says about what we desire? Are we maybe entering a mode in which we're just kind of gonna follow these political headlines a lot less? Because it's been exhausting for so long, and maybe I just need to watch a soccer game where I don't know any of the players.
0: Yeah, I mean, maybe it's interesting to think about like him appearing at, you know, the finals of the World Cup. And
1: no, I totally forgot about that. He was there at the World Cup.
0: He was there, but I think that's an interesting thing. I think that's an interesting point is that like he wasn't able to overshadow that.
1: Mm-hmm.
0: And I think, I don't know, it's hard to say. I think, yes, maybe there was some craving that like everyone just wanted something that didn't have to do with politics, with the sort of news cycle for the summer. And I think it's hard to say. I mean, look, I don't think monoculture is necessarily here for good, I guess.
1: No, that's not what I want you to say. Hey, if you're just now joining me, I'm here with culture writer Esther Zuckerman. She writes for the Wall Street Journal, where she recently covered the return of monoculture.
0: You know, I think looking into the fall, and the rest of the year, like, I don't know if we'll have like another, like there was sort of this perfect storm, I think, of all these events happening at the same time where it sort of got in our brains. And in writing this piece, like, you know, there are so many stories about sort of the death of the American monoculture. You know, it has been widely reported for, you know, for
1: years.
0: And I think like this doesn't contradict this because I think this was like one magical summer. And I'm not sure. I guess I'm not like optimistic enough to think that it's going to continue forever. And I do think there's like, you know, as we head into the fall where we don't have as many of these big cultural events all happening at once, as we retreat into our house, as maybe headlines take over again, we might start like just caring about politics again. We might just start, you know, gluing ourselves to those screens. I hope that's not the case. And I hope that this has proved to people that we enjoy experiencing things as a culture together. But
1: yes,
0: I'm maybe not that optimistic.
1: Yeah, I want to be optimistic, but I feel like we only get more of these moments if the keepers of the culture kind of change the way that they do things. I think we'll continue to get blockbusters that are blockbusters. I think the part three of the Dune trilogy will be a big topic of conversation, at least for me and my friends.
0: Coming out on the same day as Avengers Doomsday, which like, no matter what you want to say about that, that's like
1: it's gonna
0: a
1: be
0: recipe for this. But also then we can look at, you know, the summer of Barbenheimer, which felt like a mini monoculture moment,
1: time.
0: But didn't have like all of this together. And, you know, I hope we're primed because of this to sort of re-engage.
1: To do more. Yeah. Well, I hope the people who are in charge of the TV and music industry look at the success of sports and movies and take notes. And the note is, get a clock and get a calendar.

0: Well, the program is produced today by Zoe Chase with help from Aviva de Kornfeld. Special thanks today to A.D. Bryant and Justin Long. You guys know what you did. We know what you did. We're grateful. Ben Calhoun, Aria Jackley, the Uinta School District, Cynthia Madison at the Tri-County Health Department, Clarissa Nielsen at the Utah Department of Health and Human Services, Emily Morris, Cotille Johnson-Beal, and Jackson Whalen, the Berkshire's Content Studio. 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Thanks as always to our program's co-founder, Mr. Tori Malatia. You know, he really does not understand the rules of Mahjong.
1: I'll see your two dots and raise you nothing.
0: That is not how you play that game. I'm Ira Glass. Back next week with more stories of This American Life.

0: NPR News on the way next, KQED News as well, and Snap Judgment here on KQED. 12:59, traffic check time beginning in the East Bay. Good afternoon, Steve Herrera.
1: Good afternoon, Michael. I'm seeing some brake tapping in San Leandro on the northbound 238 connector to southbound 880. There's a conked out vehicle in the left lane. You're stop and go from 580. A problem in Pleasanton, westbound 580 approaching Hacienda. A two vehicle fender bender on the right hand shoulder. Steve Herrera for KQED.
0: 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Becoming mostly sunny, breezy this afternoon. Daytime highs anywhere from the mid-60s to mid-70s. Coast and bay shoreline up to the low 80s inland. Sacramento weather, sunny skies, highs 85 to 91. At 1 o'clock, I'm Michael State, KQED San Francisco, and KQEI North Highlands, Sacramento.
2: There's no thing that we care for, we tend to clean, repair, love more than our vehicles. For some, a car is far more than a means of conveyance. It's an extension of us, a representation of who we long to be, who we imagine we are. The metal frame lights our hopes, our dreams, our fears, all of it, all of us. Small wonder that sometimes, every once in a great while, something imbued with so much of us begins to act a bit like us. Today, the Snap Judgment summertime tradition continues. Campfire tales. Snap Judgment, right after this short break. Snappers, stay tuned.
3: Live from NPR News in Washington, I'm Louise Schiavone. Rescue efforts along the Nepal-China border continue into a fourth day after devastating floods and mudslides erupted without warning, leaving more than 600 dead and almost 3,000 missing. Drubba Gurmachan is with World Vision International, a Christian relief group. She tells NPR's All Things Considered that accessibility to affected communities is a huge problem as they battle rough landscape and seasonal rain.
4: We have sent two trucks of food, but on the side of the river, it was totally unreachable. Accessibility is the main biggest challenge at the moment. Another issue is we are in the midst of heavy monsoon season.
3: Authorities are still finding survivors. Close to 4,000 people have been rescued so far. President Trump says the United States has reached a major oil agreement with Venezuela. NPR's Julia Simon reports the deal would give American interests control over 65 billion barrels of Venezuelan oil and would involve development of 17 oil fields.
5: In a post on Truth Social, President Trump says that the new deal, quote, more than doubles American oil reserves and, quote, will substantially lower gas prices for all Americans. But while these are proven oil reserves in Venezuela, there's a lag time of years between producing that oil and getting it to market. Many of the details of the deal are unclear, but what is significant, oil experts say, is that the U.S. would have majority control of the oil reserves. Experts tell NPR it's a sign that Venezuela is backtracking on state control in the industry and laying out the red carpet for U.S. oil companies. Julia Simon, NPR News.
3: President Trump's former teleprompter operator has reached a deal with federal regulators over his betting on the president's words. NPR's Bobby Allen reports the former White House staffer confessed to insider behavior.
6: Gabriel Perez was President Trump's longtime teleprompter operator. Federal investigators say starting late last year, he would put money down on yes or no bets on whether the president would or would not say something at an event. Now federal authorities say Perez will give back around $100,000 in profits and pay a $65,000 fine. Military personnel, company insiders, and others have been caught abusing insider information for profits on prediction markets Kalshi and Poly Market. But Perez is the first known White House official who used access to the president to profit on so-called mention markets. The president's son, Donald Trump Jr., is an advisor to Kalshi and Polymarket. He also is a financial stakeholder in the companies. Bobby Allen, NPR News.
3: Russian strikes in and around the capital of Ukraine continued into the weekend in the deadliest attack of the war this year. At least 37 died in the Bucha district, where an attack ignited a fire that spread through homes and buildings and included a munitions warehouse. A local official says at least 50 buildings were damaged. This is NPR News in Washington.
7: Live from KQED News, I'm Lakshmi Sara. Governor Gavin Newsom and legislative leaders have reached a last-minute agreement on changes to what happens after utility equipment sparks a damaging wildfire. KQED Politics correspondent Guy Marzorati has more.
8: After big fires, insurance companies pay out claims to survivors and then sue the utilities if their equipment started the blaze. The new bill will block insurance companies from selling their rights to sue utilities to private equity firms who can drive up big settlements with the power companies that raise electricity bills. The legislation also bans utility executives from receiving a bonus in a year when their equipment started a catastrophic fire. Another provision creates a fast pay program to more quickly compensate wildfire survivors. I'm Guy Marzorati, KQED News.
7: A federal judge says the Trump administration violated the First Amendment when it sought to deport international students working for the Stanford College newspaper over their criticism of Israel's policies. The ruling yesterday found that several of the Stanford Daily's staff self-censored or quit the paper out of fear of government retaliation. Attorney Connor Fitzpatrick is with the Foundation for Individual Rights and Expression, which brought the lawsuit.
9: The whole idea behind American freedom and American liberty is that we do not need, nor do we want, the government to decide which views we can say or which views we can hear.
7: The administration had argued that it is allowed to deport non-citizens who it claims are compromising foreign policy. I'm Lakshmi Sara, KQED News.
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0: Coming up, Radiolab here on KQED News at 2 o'clock. First to traffic and a Bay Bridge slowdown. Here's Steve Herrera.
1: Look for significant delays driving into San Francisco on the Bay Bridge. A big line of traffic from the Toll Plaza to 101. There's a special traffic alert on the lower deck of the Bay Bridge just after the tunnel. The left lane blocked due to a manhole cover issue. A welder needs to be called in for repairs. Steve Herrera for KQED.
0: 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Mostly sunny, breezy this afternoon. Highs ranging from the mid-60s, mid-70s, coast and bay shoreline to the low 80s inland. Tomorrow, mostly cloudy, some patchy fog in the morning, then becoming sunny. Highs mid-60s to mid-70s, coast and bay to the mid-80s, further inland. At 2 o'clock, KQED San Francisco and KQEI North Highlands, Sacramento.
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6: Latif, how do I pronounce your name? Because I'm pronouncing it the Yemeni way.
7: To pronounce it the Yemeni way. I'm excited about you pronouncing it the Yemeni way.
6: Because it's used heavily by Yemenis. Latif.
7: Like, just to mean, like, something's nice or something? Or
6: yeah.
7: Well, that makes me feel so warm. Wait, now pronounce your name for me so I know how to say your name the Yemeni way.
6: Ala. Everyone kept calling me Ala, and I was like, I know I'm great, but, you know. I think that's too far, guys.
7: Hey, I'm Latif Nasser. This is Radiolab, and I'm talking with Ella Alshamahi. She's a paleoanthropologist and evolutionary biologist, and she's like honestly the modern-day Indiana Jones. She travels all over the place collecting fossils. Sometimes this takes her into active war zones or through pirate-infested waters, and she does all of this to help piece together the story of how humans came to be.
6: Thing is well, our story is kind of epic, man. Our story's epic.
7: She's got a new TV show out now on the BBC and PBS, and in it she explains that the origin of our species is kind of surreal.
6: We lived in a world that was a bit like Lord of the Rings. There was obviously the Neanderthals, which so many people have heard of, but there were all these other species, including one of my favorites, Homo floresiensis, who were basically like these hobbit-like humans. They were really short. They were about 3.5 feet tall. Now, that means humans the size of penguins were living on this island in Indonesia called Flores. And on this island, there were giant rats and elephants the size of cows. So humans the size of penguins were hunting elephants the size of cows.
7: And at the same time that you had the Neanderthals and these penguin people, there were also other groups, like the Denisovans.
6: The Neanderthals of Asia.
7: There was a species called Homo naledi, another one called Homo luzonensis.
6: This was the world that, you know, we were born into.
7: A world where our little tribe was competing with these other little human-ish tribes. And often losing.
6: We were constantly not succeeding. And then we did. And we did so in the biggest way possible.
7: And the fact that we did, that it was us and not one of these other groups, Ella says that was extremely unlikely. The story of how that happened is amazing. It's what her TV show is all about. But what I wanted to talk to Ella about was this other very unlikely thing. Her origin story. And the fact that she's the one telling us about all this stuff in the first place.
6: Okay, so what you're referring to there is something which I guess I have not really known how to talk about. Up until quite recently. In fact, one of my friends turned around and said, just last year, you said that you might go to your grave with this.
7: Why has this been so tender?
6: You come from a religious background,
7: I
6: right?
7: I do. I was very devout.
6: No way.
7: Yeah. And then I went off to high school. I went off to college and I was like, oh, this isn't what I thought it was. I don't know.
6: I did not know that.
7: Yeah.
6: I never get to have this conversation with people who have any kind of religious background, let alone a Muslim background. I think my fear is that I do not want my story to be a stick to beat people who are in religious communities with.
7: I don't want that either. And actually, I feel like hearing Alaa's story in her own words and how surprising and insightful and moving it is, like, I think it'll do the opposite. So I just asked Ella to tell me about it, starting from the beginning.
6: The community was incredibly tight. It was incredibly protective. It was absolutely overprotective as well. Yeah, you know, right. Like,
7: as a woman, I'm sure. Yeah.
6: Oh my God. Yeah. Like, I didn't wear trousers. I didn't wear makeup. It was an ultra conservative, community.
7: Where were you again? Where did you grow up?
6: Birmingham, England.
7: Birmingham. Yeah.
6: So my parents are Yemeni, but the community was kind of quite pan-Arab, and regardless of the denomination you came from or the sect or whatever, you were pretty much anti-evolution. And I really, really took to it.
7: Like, for me, so the way, when I grew up, it was this feeling of, okay, evolution is true, but Allah is this invisible hand guiding evolution. It feels like you didn't have that, yeah.
6: No, clearly, you know, your family exists. Clearly, there were families and individuals who did explain things like that.
7: Right.
6: But there was no space for evolution in my family, and there was absolutely none in the missionary world.
7: Yeah. And what did you believe? Like, what was the creation story that you believed?
6: Yeah.
7: How did you think people came to be?
6: So I personally believed that we were created in a week, basically. Uh-huh. God created us in a week, as in the whole world, including Adam and Eve.
7: It's weird. I feel like I know the Christian creationist story better than I know the Muslim creationist story, in a way. Or is it
6: very similar?
7: Very similar.
6: They're very, very similar. The one difference is that the Christians give God a day off. Muslims are like, God doesn't need a day off.
7: Anyway, so Ella was all in on this version of Islam, and before she even learned how to drive, she started sharing it with other people.
6: Yeah, I became a missionary at the age of 13 and, like, traveled the UK being a missionary.
7: Wow. And missionary means, like, you were going to, who were you going to talk to?
6: Well, I was speaking to more lapsed Muslims.
7: Okay, yeah.
6: But also to the wider public.
7: That was a hard time. What years were these like?
6: Basically, you know, in the 90s, I was basically certainly in the 2000s.
7: Because I was thinking, like, after 2000, that would have been a much harder job talking to the lay public about Islam.
6: Well, except that we felt like we had clearly been misrepresented by these lunatics, right?
7: Yeah.
6: By these terrorists. And also remember, our communities were therefore under more attack.
7: Right.
6: It was kind of the world I knew, and I guess I have always been in all or nothing kind of person. Like, I'm not going to just do it in the calm, chilled out way that I should have done it, like my siblings.
7: You were more like hard edge about it, maybe, than your siblings.
6: I think I was more hardcore.
7: Hardcore. You were more hardcore than your siblings.
6: I mean, you know, if you were to speak to them, and I don't want to put words in their mouth.
7: No.
6: They're just like, you just didn't have any chill. You know, so it's really funny. So they look at me now and they're like, yeah, still don't have chill. Like, you just went from one extreme to the, you know.
7: Right.
6: It's just really funny because they're not wrong.
7: Was it one of those things, like, I remember for us, a bunch of my friends, like, they would go to the mosque, they would go to masjid there. But then it's like, afterwards, it's like Friday night, like, we're going to go out drinking and we're going to have fun. Like, and it was like that kind of thing.
6: We would have had thoughts about you.
7: Like, No, I didn't do that. My buddies did that, and I was the straight edge kid who was like, no, I'm not drinking. I'm not doing anything.
6: So I was so strict that those guys wouldn't have even been my friends.
7: Yeah.
6: Except that I might have taken them on as projects. So,
7: right.
6: Okay, imagine you're a missionary and you're that age and you're good, right?
7: Yeah.
6: Your big thing that's hanging over you is what you're going to do at university.
7: Because that was a big deal in your family?
6: Yeah, in our family, having a master's degree is the equivalent of a high school education.
7: Wow. Okay, so what are all these people? What did they study?
6: All kinds of things. Historians, some legal, but like theology kind of legal minds.
7: Okay.
6: My dad was very encouraging of us going into the sciences.
7: Other people from her community had studied science to go into medicine or engineering, but Ella had a different idea.
6: I was like, I'm going to go study evolution because I'm going to destroy Darwin's theory.
7: Wow.
6: Yeah. I tackle the underlying assumptions of things to basically proselytize my version of it.
7: Yeah.
6: You know, okay, so you're saying it's like this. Well, actually, have you considered it's actually like this?
7: Yeah.
6: Have you considered the data could actually fall into this interpretation instead?
7: Why was that the thing you fixated on?
6: Because I'm a missionary. My whole purpose is like to bring people to the message, to bring people to God.
7: Right.
6: And one of the biggest reasons why they're not is that they believe that God doesn't exist, and the reason for that is that evolution exists.
7: It's like the same debate from like Darwin's time. Like it's like,
6: oh my God,
7: you think we came from apes? We came from God.
6: Yeah, that whole monkey story ain't gonna fly, kind of thing.
7: So when you applied, like, what did you say or what did they?
6: Yeah, somebody asked me this recently. They were like, hold on. So you sat there in the interview and you were like, yeah, so, I'm just going to be destroying your theory from the inside.
7: Yeah, that's right. So what did you say?
6: None of that. I just was like, I really want to study genetics. I think it's amazing. I love all the evolution classes, blah, blah, blah, blah.
7: But you were lying. That was a lie.
6: I mean,
7: Was it?
6: I guess so. I'm not happy with the fact that you use that word, but I guess it was.
7: Yeah.
6: Because it was a lie of omission.
7: Right.
6: For sure. Yeah. Well, actually, I guess it must have been a lie, because when they ask you, why do you want to study this? The actual answer is because I want to destroy this. And I clearly wasn't saying, ah, damn it.
7: was this like a private mission, or did you talk to people about this?
6: The other missionaries all knew about this.
7: Yeah.
6: So, but it wasn't, you know, I was never turning around telling the, you know, other classmates who
7: were. You were a double agent, basically.
6: I like the sound of that. I mean, if you'd have known me at the age of 18, I was a dork. So
7: yeah.
6: The idea of being a double agent is somewhat hilarious. Look, I was obsessed. I was a woman on a mission. And so I turn up to University College London, which for those of you in the know is known as the godless place on Gower Street, because it's the first university to have like allowed non-Church of England people to kind of join up. And I went to the Darwin building because Charles Darwin himself, he lived there.
7: Yeah.
6: And that was my department. And by the way, like, it's kind of hilarious because I was like dressed in very, very conservative Muslim garb. I wasn't even just in a hijab. I was in the full, so I wasn't just in the head covering. I was in the full jilbab, which is like that full cloak.
7: Yeah.
6: Not that there's anything wrong with like, with dressing however you want. I'm like, man, you just be you, you know? There were a few girls in hijab actually, but they were interested in more medical genetics.
7: Right.
6: I remember there was one girl who was also kind of vaguely associated with my world kind of thing.
7: Yeah.
6: And she was there and I was so excited because I thought I'd found like a partner in her. I was like, oh my God. And I was sitting there and I was like, right, so this bit of the theory, like I'm just thinking that actually there's a different interpretation that we can have for this data, blah, blah, blah. And she just freaked out and she looked at me and she was just like, look, I'm here because this is a mandatory course. I have to pass this evolution class. Otherwise, I don't get my degree.
7: Like she had a firewall up.
6: Yeah. So there's like two things going on, right? So I'm just living my life being a missionary. Yeah. I have an arranged marriage and like via my imam, by the way. My dad wasn't even involved.
7: That started in university or in grad school? Or?
6: Oh, it was my first semester at university.
7: Really?
6: The imam suggested to me that, yeah, he wanted me to marry one of his other students. And I was like, okay. And so that took a while.
7: Excited about? Were you flattered? Did that feel good or did that feel icky?
6: You know what? Like, I didn't know him. I had three chaperoned meetings with him to decide if I was going to agree to marry him. And then we basically never talked ever. I can't explain it enough. I just didn't know him,
7: right.
6: You know, and like we had to get my dad to agree. And so that took a while because dad didn't want me getting married before I'd finished my first degree. And
7: right.
6: So we had to wait. And I mean, effectively what I was doing was trying to unpack a massive puzzle. Now everybody else had already unpacked it 150 years ago. And I'm coming along being like, hold on.
7: Well, we can put these pieces together another way.
6: We can just, we haven't thought of something. Give me a minute.
7: Yeah.
6: And by the way, some people do that to great success.
7: Yeah.
6: Some people have won Nobel Prizes on the back of this. I just picked the wrong puzzle, man.
7: Right. So Ella is going to class every day, learning about the evidence for evolution and the story the scientists say that that evidence tells us. And of course, she's looking for holes in that story. And one of the first holes that Ella had always noticed was that particular moment in evolution when one species somehow like poof becomes another. And then one day she's sitting in class and the professor starts talking about this experiment.
6: The Drosophila fruit fly experiment.
7: Yeah.
6: So basically because Drosophila live for such a short amount of time, you can basically like, you know, instead of it being, you know, a mountain pops up between two animals and it takes like, you know, hundreds of thousands of years for them to evolve. You're doing it with Drosophila in a lab and you're kind of doing it in a much shorter time frame. You're just kind of separating them.
7: Yeah.
6: Without getting into it, they were starting to see the process of speciation in the lab. And I was like, oh, that's not good.
7: Because if we're watching them become new species, we're watching evolution, which I don't think happened.
6: Yeah. But my only comfort with that experiment was that it was being done in the lab. And I just thought, okay, but that might not be happening in nature.
7: Yeah.
6: Maybe it's being forced in the lab. Maybe in nature that wouldn't be happening.
7: But she keeps going to more lectures, and eventually she's running into other problems, like
6: stratigraphy, just the layers of Earth and that kind of sequence of animals that you get in them. And they are broadly chronological.
7: Yeah.
6: And you do see an evolutionary process there.
7: Yeah.
6: You just do. It's really, really hard.
7: It's like you
6: explain.
7: Dig deeper, you see simpler things, kind of, generally.
6: Yeah. It is, you would be looking at these stratigraphic sequences, and it was forgive my language, but it was a mother because you were just like, right, we haven't gone from complex to simple. By and large, we go from simple to complex,
7: right.
6: Or more complex. And it was just a consistent pattern. And it's very, very hard to explain that. So then I was like, okay, theologically, the real, real issue is Adam and Eve, right? Mm-hmm. So technically speaking, I can believe in evolution as long as it's not Adam and Eve, as long as it's not us. We're the exception, right?
7: Right, right. So you're like, okay, so you gave a little ground. You were like, this makes sense.
6: Yeah.
7: I can give
6: a lot of ground. All other species,
7: all
6: the other billions.
7: That's right. But not us.
6: Yeah. And then what happened was I came across retrotransposons, which are very, very complicated to explain, but basically, it's like a foreign organism's DNA within our own bodies, within every...
7: So, retrotransposons. They're little bits of DNA from, for example, a virus that infected our ancestors millions of years ago and just, like, got stuck in our genome and passed on from generation to generation. They're like this little historical record of something that happened to us a long, long time ago. And the reason Ella remembers this is that when she was learning about retrotransposons in a lecture, the professor mentioned this weird fact about these little bits of DNA.
6: The pattern of mutations within the retrotransposons that we have,
7: yeah,
6: align on a family tree with what you would expect from evolution if you then looked at those same retrotransposons within chimps.
7: In other words, these little bits of DNA, I mean, there are hundreds of them, are lodged in the chimp genome in exactly the same places that they're lodged in our genome.
6: How does that, like, the only interpretation for the mutations that you find in retrotransposons is that it is evolution through descent with modification over, you know, hundreds of thousands. There's no other interpretation.
7: like God would have had to copy paste or something.
6: Yeah.
7: This is the thing
6: because one of the arguments that, for those of you who don't know, one of the arguments that creationists use to explain, well, why is our DNA so similar?
7: Yeah.
6: Right. Like, why is our DNA so similar to chimps? They're like, yeah, but they look similar and they have so many similar behaviors and they have so many similar mechanisms and blah, blah, blah. And on one level, you're like,
7: yeah,
6: oh, okay, that is actually like, there is some logic to that.
7: Yeah.
6: Retrotransposons, they're not functional.
7: Yeah.
6: It's not like, oh, it's a bit of DNA that helps me process, for example, water, or helps me process carbohydrates.
7: Right.
6: It's a non-functional bit of DNA. And yet its mutation pattern fits almost perfectly with an evolutionary family tree.
7: Mm.
6: And it was just like, ah, it's just... Sorry, that's the noise that you make when your whole life is about to fall apart. that exact noise is the noise you make.
7: Wow.
6: And I was just in hell. Like, I was in hell. There'd be times where I'd just be looking out my window, just going, oh my God, like, oh, what is this? Like, what am I going to do?
7: Were you living with this guy at that point? Or what were you?
6: This guy, my ex-husband, yeah.
7: You're married?
6: Yeah, our marriage wasn't doing great. Partly because we had an arranged marriage and we didn't know each other, but partly for a number of different reasons, one of which was this issue.
7: Yeah.
6: Like, you know, I was clearly struggling. And then there was a moment, just an awful moment, which was kind of, I was just in the shower. And as you often do in the shower, you're kind of just having a conversation with yourself. You're also, you know, bluntly naked and you're very exposed, but you're in a safe place, right? And I kind of I basically tell myself that I have to find the strength to be honest, that I believe in evolution. And I just fell to the floor. I was like hysterically crying. I was just so distraught. And the reason I was so distraught at this point was that I knew that meant I was going to have to leave my world.
7: How do you leave your whole world and try to join another one? And what does it do to you if you do that? We'll be right back.
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7: Hey, I'm Latif Nasser. This is Radio Lab. I'm talking with Ella Al-Shamahi, who went into college as a creationist and came out an evolutionary biologist. A 180 that she feared would basically destroy her life as she knew it.
6: I had no idea what was going to happen with my family. Because, you know, this hadn't happened in my family before, right? But what I did know is it was going to drive a massive wedge. Because it's such an extreme thing in my world. And say that you believe in evolution. And, you know, that's just, we just didn't do that. And by the way, all cases where that did happen, like, let me tell you, loads of those girls got cut off. Thank God my siblings came through in the way that they did.
11: Wow. How did they come through?
6: They decided to embrace me regardless. They decided that I was their sister regardless. Ugh, makes me want to cry.
7: And what about like your friends and other people in the community?
6: I didn't tell people. I just disappeared. I didn't tell people.
7: You just ghosted people?
6: Yeah, I literally just disappeared. And that's because I was a missionary and I knew the training. And the training is if somebody, you know,
7: right.
6: falls, you go collect them basically.
7: Yeah.
6: And I did not have the energy. And also, this is the strange thing. I didn't want anyone else to follow me because I didn't want them to go through what I was going through. I was right. like, no, you know what? You don't need to learn about evolution. You just stay where you are.
7: Yeah.
6: This yeah. is awful.
7: Yeah.
6: It was truly awful time. I had no idea how to exist in a secular world.
7: Mm.
6: Suddenly, every single thing did not have a rule attached to it,
7: mm.
6: which you might think is freeing, except if that's the only thing you've ever known, that's terrifying.
7: Yeah.
6: It was like you went into the bathroom with a left foot, you left it right. with a right foot, you wrote with your right hand, you
7: the prophet would
6: went
7: have
6: to the
7: done
6: toilet with your
7: in
6: left
7: situation.
6: Hand. Like, yeah.
7: yeah.
6: It's like every single thing is prescribed.
7: Yeah.
6: And suddenly it was like, good luck. I didn't make eye contact with men.
7: Yeah.
6: I literally never made eye contact with men. I took my headscarf off and I turned up to a gas station.
11: Yeah.
6: And it was the most anticlimactic. And has probably informed a huge part of my personality since, because no man cared. Like, I had been told my whole life that, like, you know, my hair was like, and you know,
11: right.
6: You got to cover up because it's a fitna. It's like, it's corruption. It's like, it corrupts the earth if you, it's a bad translation, but like, you know, isn't it's all these things you've got to do. Nobody, I cannot express this enough. There were no men dropping from my sheer beauty. Nobody was fainting. Nobody was doing anything. Like, nobody cared. And it was so funny. Wow. But it was, you know, it was quite an adjustment. It was like, I've got to now learn to fit in. And it's funny because I think anthropologists traditionally, and as you know, I am a paleoanthropologist, you know, you kind of go and sit with these exotic, in inverted commas, tribes, right. And you kind of learn their ways.
11: Right.
6: And I was like, my exotic tribe is just central London.
11: Right.
6: You know,
11: right.
6: Just,
11: right.
6: Like, that's it.
11: Yeah.
6: Me. And I would sit there studying people's behavior and like going, all right, so this is how they act. Okay. So this is okay. All right. So that's, you know, I wrote a book about the handshake, right? Writing a book about the handshake does not come because somebody is like just casually not questioning. Writing a book about the handshake comes when you are obsessively reading the behavior of every person around you.
11: Right.
6: Because in your culture, you never shook hands with men.
11: Right.
6: I had this one friend who was just like, oh, you must be so relieved to be free.
11: Mm.
6: And I was just like, do you understand the trauma that I've just been through? I didn't want this. This isn't what I wanted. Certainly,
11: right.
6: Like now, 10, 13 years later, I can look back and go, I'm glad that, you know, I'm not constrained by dogma unless I pick that dogma. But, you know, let's not pretend that this is a fun world. I mean, it's right. I'd definitely rather be here, but let's not pretend it's perfect. Like, I think this is what I have found really, really, really difficult to explain to so many of my secular friends who are basically my tribe now, let's be honest,
11: yeah.
6: Right?
11: Yeah.
6: I will never, ever, ever be in a community like that again. I think religious communities are warm. They engulf you. They embrace you.
11: Oh, my God. I feel I'm raising kids right now, and I'm not raising them in the mosque that I grew up in. And it's like, sad. I yearn for that.
6: It's so difficult. It was like I didn't know who I was anymore.
11: Mm.
6: And the people that were around me that would normally love me and knew who I was, they were all new too.
11: And in the midst of all this upheaval, Ella was still going to school and starting to become obsessed with the thing she would spend her entire career studying, our origin story. That moment when there were all these little groups of proto-humans living together on the planet at the same time, but also very much separate from one another.
6: I think it is no surprise that having gone through what I've gone through, that when I look at our story, the science of our story, I feel something. Like, I feel something. We know that everybody from outside of sub-Saharan Africa, and even some people within sub-Saharan Africa, have some Neanderthal DNA in them. And
11: right.
6: That can only be explained by basically one of our great-great-great-grandparents
11: getting
6: having sex.
11: It on.
6: Yeah, having sex with a Neanderthal. So there's a scandal in the family, basically. Now, usually, right, the way this would be presented is, oh, there's some Neanderthal DNA, so that means that there was some kind of intercourse, blah, blah, blah. Right? We take a moment, and instead it's like, hold on a second, right? That means that one of our ancestors, not like a theoretical, like one of my and your ancestors,
11: yeah,
6: was half-half.
11: Right.
6: And I'm not mixed race, but I'm mixed heritage. So I'm a British Arab, right?
11: Right.
6: Let me tell you, that was confusing growing up at times, right? At times,
11: yeah.
6: I was like, it's a bit weird. I'm like, what would it be like to not just be mixed heritage, not be mixed race, but mixed species? Like,
11: yeah.
6: What would that have been like? And what would the mother have felt? Like, how would she have felt? Would she have been sitting there hoping that the child would look more Homo sapiens than Neanderthal?
11: Right.
6: Because, you know, she doesn't want them to get ostracized. She doesn't want them to get
11: wow.
6: teens.
11: Like pregnant, like that mom is sitting there pregnant, like thinking about what her baby, whether her baby's going to have a brow ridge or a chin or
6: seriously.
11: Something.
6: Seriously.
11: Is there any evidence to suggest that crossovers like Neanderthal and Homo sapiens, us couplings, made us more successful? Like that those.
6: Yeah.
11: Yeah.
6: Yeah, so we were the new kid on the block. And for example, when we entered into Neanderthal territory, Neanderthal territory being kind of Europe and Northern Asia, we would not have had immunities to local diseases.
11: Uh-huh.
6: So when we interbreed with those people, it's effectively like a cheat. So suddenly we end up with immunities to things that would have taken us ourselves tens, if not hundreds of thousands of years to evolve for. There are some really, really good examples, actually. And the best one is the Tibetan example. Mm. Are you familiar with this one?
11: No, tell me.
6: So Tibetans live at obviously very high altitude. And the mechanism, the genetic mechanism by which they are able to exist at high altitude is very different from the genetic mechanism that exists in other populations who exist at high altitude. And the mutation is actually one that they inherited off Denisovans.
11: Like we do, like we drank their superpowers kind of thing.
6: Yeah. Yeah.
11: Okay. So now, so there are these sort of hybrid people.
6: Yeah.
11: And you are kind of like, in a way, you're one of these crossover people. I mean, this experience, this ordeal
6: so
11: that
6: are
11: you,
6: you
11: went to. Yeah. Yeah. Yeah. but like what, so, okay, so if this is, if that's the value of the crossover person, it's like, oh, I can get, I now have superpowers from both worlds or something.
6: Yeah.
11: What did you gain from that crossover?
6: I would say I was so traumatized by it and still am, like within a second, I could get quite upset about it. And I think when you've been through that, you are much more patient with people who deny the science, don't trust the science. Because I understand that I am, when I am trying to persuade somebody of a scientific point, 9 times out of 10, I'm not trying to persuade them of one scientific point. I'm effectively taking apart their worldview.
11: Yeah.
6: And because I've gone through that, I approach that with empathy by and large. Doesn't mean that every so often I don't get irritated. But I just fundamentally at my core understand that when somebody has that belief, it's not one belief, it's a belief system.
11: Mm.
6: And I then approach it as such. So then what I find myself doing is I actually have less interest in debating that point with them and more interest in bonding with them as a person and showing them who I am and me seeing their humanity. That's why it's gently does it for me in terms of the methodology. Mm. And also fundamentally in my mind, accepting that they may never believe me.
11: Mm.
6: They may never accept my version of events, and that's okay.
11: Ella Al-Shamahi. Stick around, because coming up, we've got another story where identity and nature collide.
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16: When Marcus was having trouble breathing, a doctor gave him a lung test. 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
18: Give me a rundown of some of the creatures you've written about.
19: Shipworms, the hairy-chested Yeti crab. Today, I talked to a researcher who studies Greenland sharks, but I was more interested in the parasitic barnacle inside the cloaca of a female.
18: Oh, it's private part?
19: Yes, yes. It's multi-purpose hole.
18: What makes you think, of all the creatures in the world, like the one I'll talk about this, like what makes you go to the barnacle in the cloaca to even focus on?
19: I think I'm just fascinated by the things that are strangest from my own experience.
18: This is Radiolab. I'm Lulu Miller, and I'm here with writer Sabrina Imbler.
19: I'm a staff writer for Defector, which is a worker-owned sports and culture site. But I write about creatures on Defector. I have my own little column.
18: So I'm a huge fan of Sabrina's. I read their book a few months back. It's called How Far the Light Reaches, A Life in 10 Sea Creatures. And they do this thing that I love to do, but sometimes worry about doing, which is that they look to nature. They look to animals to both see the animals, but also to kind of draw some human lessons. And, you know, I know that in certain ways, like that is a cardinal sin of science reporting, like thou shalt not project. But they do it in this way that somehow stays scientifically rigorous and clear. And I just wanted to share their magic, their work with more people. So I called them in to read an essay that absolutely floored me, that taught me a lot about the marine world and taught me a lot about the human world. And just a content warning, the essay is about a creature, but it also deals with sexual assault. So decide if that's something you want to listen to today. And yeah, that's where we are headed, into the work and the mind of Sabrina Imbler. So before I have you go in and read the essay, I do wonder, like, is there a downside or is there a danger to seeking, you know, these little kinds of human lessons or maybe even guidance or inspiration or connection or resonance? Like, do you see a danger in that, or is that something that ever gives you pause, or that you've ever thought about?
19: It gives me pause every day.
18: Oh, really?
19: I mean, I often will find myself like impulsively wanting to, you know, advocate for some kind of animal or not, and then sort of realizing like that's like not the most responsible way to write about that animal. I think it feels much more exciting to me to look in sort of the realm of metaphor and to find sort of like, can this animal be a model of another way of living, or how can learning about the life of this creature like really expand my own and make me consider possibilities for myself that I had never imagined.
18: Yeah. Okay. Well, so that is the perfect segue into the essay I want you to read for us, Beware the Sand Striker. So I guess just help us set it up. The sand striker is a marine worm that is a vicious predator, and it's so stealth, very few of the researchers who spend their lives studying it have ever seen it, right?
19: Yes. And these worms basically burrow deep into the sand so that most of their long worm-like body is hidden, and they just have a pair of like pincers sort of mandibles extruding from the sand and some antenna. And so if a fish happens to swim over the sand striker's jaws, they'll snap shut and then they'll drag the fish down deep into the sand.
18: And as Sabrina was learning about the worm, they happened to be thinking about predators and predation in human society.
19: I started writing it. I think, you know, there were a lot of conversations around me too, and I was just coming to understand some experiences that I had had that I now understand were not consensual sexual or romantic experiences. And it felt like well, you know, this worm opens this portal to this larger conversation. So maybe I can tell the story of what happened to me alongside this worm.
18: Wow. All right. Take us in.
19: Okay.
18: Sabrina picks up about halfway through the essay.
19: I never told these men about my blackouts because it seemed a mortifying thing to admit that I was a child, too inexperienced to handle liquor, too out of control to be an advocate for my own body. I would go out of my way to share these stories with friends, to get ahead of the narrative. I let them fill me in on the events of the night, nodding at things I could not recall until I had reassembled the night in my mind as refracted through them. If they were happy for me, then I could be happy for me. The more I bragged about those nights, the more inconsequential they became. When I first came out to my mother, she asked me if I thought I was a lesbian because so many men had been cruel to me. I knew that when she said cruel, she meant boyfriends who had broken up with me. But instead, I thought of these other men. And for a moment, I wondered if she had a point. Sand strikers, or worms like them, have been around for hundreds of millions of years. Unlike dinosaur bones or ammonite shells, the squishier worms did not fossilize easily. Scientists only know of ancient sand strikers from the very few geological traces they left behind. Hard jaw parts, tracks in the mud, papier-mâché-like molds of spaces their bodies inhabited before dissolving. The oldest we know of lived 400 million years ago in the Devonian Age and grew to around 3 feet long, smaller than today's largest sand strikers, but still abnormally giant for its day. Scientists describe this species of extinct worm solely based on its jaws, as no vestige of its soft body remains. Another prehistoric sand striker from just 20 million years ago left a series of L-shaped burrows found in sandstone in northeast Taiwan. The edges of the burrows were rich in iron, indicating that they may have been lined with a mucus layer to maintain their shape. And when scientists looked closer, they found feather-like impressions in the rock, suggesting the repeated disturbance of sediment from a lunging creature, striking and retreating, striking and retreating. These ancient worms may have been different, shorter and softer perhaps than modern sand strikers, but they hunted in the same way. Ancient fish, too, watched for dimples in the seafloor and antennae swiveling in the grit. Joanna Zanol, perhaps the world's leading expert on sand strikers, told the BBC she had never seen one alive in the wild, only in museums. She traveled to East Timor on a research grant to study the worms and could not find a single one. Zanol knew the worms were there, lurking in the sand, maddeningly close to her and actively affecting the ecosystem, even if she could not take a photo or see them with her own eyes. She knew, but she couldn't prove it. A few days after I graduated college, freshly moved into an anchovy-sized bedroom in Brooklyn, I opened Twitter to see everyone sharing the same BuzzFeed story. The art was everywhere, spidery black words laced across a bright red background, staining my feed. It was the victim impact statement read by Chanel Miller, a young woman who was sexually assaulted behind a dumpster at Stanford. I'd been following the case vaguely, noting how it had happened near my hometown, how the media had fixated on Brock Turner's swim times. But there were so many cases like this, meaning stories of girls touched at parties, in dorms, touched outside their clothes or underneath, stories that usually did not result in police reports. Miller was still anonymous when the statement was published, and I would only later learn our similarities. How we were both half Asian, how we grew up in the Bay Area and once took art classes at the Rhode Island School of Design that made us feel, among other things, inadequate. You don't know me, but you've been inside me, and that's why we're here today. Reading that first sentence, my breath caught. Part of the statement is an italicized list of questions the defense attorney had asked Miller. Did you drink in college? You said you were a party animal. How many times did you black out? I stared at these questions, so familiar from my own self-interrogations. The first few times I revised this essay, more encounters flickered back into memory. A tagged picture on social media, an old story recounted at a party, a name that sounded too familiar on LinkedIn. It's absurd how many men I've slept with have later requested me on LinkedIn. I wonder if this is because LinkedIn is the easiest portal with which to find me. I wonder if it's because my name appears occasionally on the internet, slotted under stories I've written. I always wonder what they want from me, forgiveness, my body, or to connect them with an editor of some magazine. After reading Miller's impact statement, I opened a browser on my phone, switched to incognito mode, and Googled, "Can you consent while blacked out but awake?" I scrolled through articles, Reddit threads, and PDFs. Everything seemed to say no. You cannot consent while incapacitated. So I Googled more. I rephrased my queries until they morphed from search terms to incoherent personal questions I knew the internet could not answer. How drunk to consent? What if you say yes when drunk but cannot remember? Said yes but don't remember. Is it sexual assault? How do you know what you wanted while blacked out? Why do I black out so often? I wasn't even hoping for a particular answer. I simply wanted someone to plot my experience on a grid, to tell me if it was valid to feel this way or if I just needed to get over it. I read about the clinical psychology professor Kim Fromm, who testified in Miller's case and dozens of others. Fromm has made a living by testifying in criminal cases that a person can theoretically consent to sex while blacked out. Her argument sometimes convinced me that I was at fault. I found a slideshow about alcohol and consent made by two white men who worked at a risk management consulting group. The difficult case, the presentation reads, is someone who has a high tolerance for alcohol but doesn't display the traditional symptoms due to their tolerance level. That was me, the difficult case. All nature documentaries share a familiar kind of dramatic irony.
20: The ocean is teeming with life.
19: When the narrator, whether he is David Attenborough or just sounds like him, introduces you to something small, soft, and witless, you know it will be devoured. This is inevitable. When you see the writhing, sequined mass of a bait ball, meaning a school of fish that swims tightly in a globe, you know they will be picked off by whatever larger thing has caused them to swim so close together. In Blue Planet 2, Attenborough introduces the sand striker as the sun disappears, giving way to the electric indigo of night undersea. We do not see the worm for over a minute, instead following the looping path of an ill-fated reef fish. It is hard to watch something and know it will die, but there is nothing I can change. The sand striker lunges into an attack, mandibles slicing through the brine to clamp down on the fish and drag it beneath the sand. Even if the fish managed to escape, there may be other worms lurking nearby. There are only so many places to go on the seafloor. Why is prey in nature videos always unsuspecting? Stealthy crocodile captures unsuspecting prey. World's biggest spider gobbles down an unsuspecting lizard. Cuttlefish hypnotizes unsuspecting crab. When we watch these videos, we are supposed to marvel at the attack, whether achieved by speed or cunning or brute force. The prey is rarely the true subject of the segment. We see a hare bounding through the snow not to understand how it forages, but so that we can see how the Arctic fox ambushes prey. We see sea lions jetting under ice to see how orcas hunt in packs. We see bee-eater birds zipping through the sky to witness the dive-bombing techniques of a bald eagle. There are exceptions, of course, and this isn't to say that we are told nothing about the inner lives of the prey. We learn about the hare's thick winter coat and shortened ears. We see the seals jump in and out of the water to avoid the gnashing jaws of an orca. We see the intricate community dynamics of turquoise bee-eaters jostling over nesting sites embedded in a cliff. But more often than not, the documentary shifts our attention back toward the predator and ends the segment with predation as climax, hair in foxjaw, seal blood in water, jewel-colored bird in the yellow talons of an eagle. Though prey can be caught off guard, can be surprised, can even be ambushed, prey is never truly unsuspecting. It has evolved the blueprint of its body in response to, or in anticipation of, trauma. The Arctic hare is blue-gray in the summer and white in the winter, so it will not be seen. Certain creatures have even adapted to give up a part of their body until it can regenerate. Sea slug shedding papillae, crabs sacrificing a claw, geckos shedding a still-twitching tail as a decoy while they escape. Snakes play dead, butterflies disguise themselves as leaves, octopuses squirt ink. These adaptations are remarkable and make these creatures exceptional in our eyes, and yet would not be necessary without the constant threat of the predator. I acknowledge this metaphor of predation is cheap. I don't fault the sand striker for hunger or for hunting. It works much harder than I do, someone who buys meat already dead and plucked. Part of the reason I find its body gruesome may be a hardwired instinct in the animal in me, an animal that fears snakes and creatures that move like them. When the sand striker snatches a fish and begins to feast, it is not thinking of what the fish is feeling. It has no complex brain and no sense of morality, which means its intentions are never cruel. A worm cannot shirk a duty it does not know, but we can. I am not writing this to blame the men who have touched me when I was not aware enough to consent. Instead, I hope to place them like pushpins on a board of encounters that society has framed as acceptable. I do not know what I was like in these states, what I said, how I slurred. For much of my life, the idea of conflict scared me so much that I would do almost anything to avoid causing a scene. My priority was my pride, not my body. I do not know what I would rather believe, if these men thought I wanted it, if they knew I wasn't there to consent, if they suspected at all and buried those concerns, if they didn't care. I do not know if these men knew I was gone. The clinical term is incapacitated, but the only way I can understand it is gone, burrowed out of my body for the night. I know legally, logically, that if I was incapacitated, gone, then I could not have consented. I know that to believe this requires overturning a part of my past that I told myself was fine, pushed to the shaded areas of my mind, and allowing myself to feel. This feels like an awful amount of space to take up. In truth, I am fine most of the time. If I stretch out my memory of my life like a ribbon and held it up to the light, whole years would be threadbare, worn patches, rips, holes. In a way, this makes me feel relieved. Whatever happened in those hours of my life is lost to me forever, or, if it still exists, molded into something like instinct. These are the missing hours of my life, time I have lived unconsciously, existing as a physical body in a space without the power to understand what I was doing or what was happening to me. Several years ago, a boy I knew in college wrote to me on Facebook to apologize for what he did that one night. I stared at the message, racking my

Perhaps I would have had the courage to ask him what he was talking about, but I am not, so I did not. No, I am not writing to blame these men, but I also am not excusing them by casting their behavior as something instilled in them by systems beyond their control. Almost every system we exist in is cruel, and it is our job to hold ourselves accountable to a moral center separate from the arbitrary ganglion of laws that so often get things wrong. This is the work we inherit as creatures with a complex brain, which comes with inexplicable joys like love and sex and making out in cars, but also the duty of empathy, of understanding what it means when someone is stumbling. My experiences are not exceptional in either their recurrence or their severity, but I want to imagine a world in which the men around me when I was younger could have acted as a safety net, could have seen a drunk girl stumbling on a sidewalk as a person, not an opportunity. I wish they could have seen me and alerted my friends, walked me home without touching me, or even just left me alone. Yes, I was fine, not in danger of choking on my vomit or passing out or hitting my head. I was fine until they found me, and then I wasn't. In certain waters, sand strikers prey on small fish called monocle breams. The breams are the color of armor, silvery bodies with one dark stripe, unabashedly plain among the flamboyant menagerie of tropical fish. They are the kind of fish, it would seem, who would only make an appearance in a nature documentary if they were about to be eaten. Breams feed on tiny shelled things that also lurk in the sand, copepods, shrimp, and microcrustaceans. They cluster in social groups, aware of the power that comes in numbers, in multiple pairs of eyes watching the horizon for threats. Though the breams may see the expanse of black sand below them as empty, the worms lurk underneath in their mucus-lined burrows, antenna feeling for flesh the worms can grab. The deck, it seems, is stacked against the breams. The food they seek lies buried in sediment that could easily cloak the worms that seek to devour them. While observing young monocle breams in waters off Indonesia, scientists noticed the fish exhibit rather unusual behavior. It always starts with one bream, who, eyes pointing downward, notices a suspicious dimple in the sand. Maybe there's a crater or stray antenna peeking above the grit. The fish inches closer in slow spurts, pausing often to assess any new movement. The others, noticing this fish's strange behavior, follow suit, hovering behind, eyes fixed on the sand. Then the first fish starts to blow, spitting jets of water toward the crater, whirling up sand and revealing the worm that lies hidden underneath. Breams are incapable of harming the sand striker, as delicate fins and even the most forceful water jet can't pierce an exoskeleton. But what they can do is expose and warn. Their spurting alerts others nearby to the worm's stealthy presence in a kind of effervescent whisper network. Once exposed, the worm might retract just one antenna. Other times, it slinks back entirely into its burrow, buried too deep to hunt. Sometimes the breams only knew to spit after one of their own was taken, snatched and dragged deep into the sand. In one case, other species of small and vulnerable fish, wrasses and blennies, joined the crowd, eyes pointed toward the burrow, memorizing the threat. The scientists marveled at the bream's collective action. Approaching and mobbing a predator such as a sand striker invites real danger, losing a fin, a patch of scales, even dying. But the scientists never saw the worm fighting back against these mobs. They never saw a fish placed in danger by alerting others to a threat. The breams swim around the reef to forage, but never veer far from their home range, refusing to be forced out. They will do what they can to make this dangerous place safe for one another. When the scientists published the paper on the monocle breams, they called their behavior novel. And it was, in the sense that humans had never observed it before. But had we even thought to look?

0: Sabrina Imbler. Their most recent book is called How Far the Light Reaches, A Life in 10 Sea Creatures. It is so brilliant, so moving. Go get it. Thanks so much for listening. See you soon.
1: 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All right, we've got traffic signaler on the Bay Bridge. Let's get more information. Here's Steve Herrera.
2: Hi, Beth. There's a big problem on the lower deck of the Bay Bridge after the Yerba Buena Tunnel. A signaler in place. The left lane is blocked due to a manhole cover issue. A welder has been called in. And be careful, southbound 680 just before 84 West. There's some tire tread impacting the second lane. Steve Herrera, 4KQED.
1: Well, thank you, Steve. A welder, you say. All of a sudden, I start singing Flashdance. 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
8: Live from NPR News in Washington, I'm Linda Kenyon. Search and rescue efforts continue in Nepal after this week's deadly flash floods along the border with China. Nepali Foreign Minister Shishir Kanal says the nation is reaching out for help.
9: We have requested specific and specialized assistance from our friendly neighbors, where such support can further strengthen our search and rescue efforts in areas such as opening the tunnel where people have been trapped, technologies that help us locate people alive in affected areas, quick forensic and DNA analysis, and mortuaries to keep the bodies.
8: The flash floods have killed more than 670 people. Some 3,000 remain missing. Federal Reserve Chair Kevin Warsh says inflation remains too high, but he's offering few clues about where interest rates are headed. NPR's Windsor Johnston reports what the Fed does next could have a direct impact on the finances of American consumers.
10: Warsh says bringing inflation back to the Fed's 2% target remains the priority, but he stopped short of signaling where interest rates are heading, saying the Fed needs flexibility to respond as the economy changes. Economist Oscar Munoz says what happens next could be felt directly by consumers.
11: This means higher mortgage rates or interest rates for credit cards or loans more generally. But if you're going abroad, the greenback will buy you more goods and services than before. But this is the short-term impact, right? Just looking at the data today. In reality, what matters is if this move has staying power.
10: Americans are already struggling with the price of everyday goods, and higher borrowing costs could add another layer of financial pressure. Windsor Johnston, NPR News.
8: Jury deliberations resume Monday in the trial of the Massachusetts woman charged with killing her three children in 2023. Deborah Becker from member station WBUR reports attorneys for Lindsay Clancy are seeking the insanity defense.
12: The trial has ignited a national conversation about postpartum mental health. The defense says Lindsay Clancy was experiencing postpartum psychosis, a psychiatric emergency. Psychiatrist Dr. Aruj Kamal Heder says diagnosis is critical and new moms should seek help if they feel something is wrong.
13: There is a dangerous misconception that the mom has to be hallucinating or hearing voices, but really it's the quieter symptoms that we miss.
12: Heder says about 1 to 2 of every 1,000 new moms experience psychosis, which is temporary but treatable. For NPR News, I'm Deborah Becker in Boston.
8: Ontario Premier Doug Ford has responded to President Trump's decree renaming Lake Ontario as Lake America. On a billboard, the premier issued a decree declaring Lake Ontario now and always. 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
14: Live from KQED News, I'm Lakshmi Sarah. Governor Gavin Newsom and legislative leaders have reached a last-minute agreement on changes to what happens after utility equipment sparks a damaging wildfire. KQED Politics correspondent Guy Marzorati has more.
15: After big fires, insurance companies pay out claims to survivors and then sue the utilities if their equipment started the blaze. The new bill will block insurance companies from selling their rights to sue utilities to private equity firms who can drive up big settlements with the power companies that raise electricity bills. The legislation also bans utility executives from receiving a bonus in a year when their equipment started a catastrophic fire. Another provision creates a fast pay program to more quickly compensate wildfire survivors. I'm Guy Marzorati, KQED News.
14: Thousands of diversity visa lottery winners are getting a second chance at a green card. That's after federal judge sided with them this week in a lawsuit against the Trump administration, which froze the program last year. ST, who lives in the Bay Area, asked us to use only his initials because he fears deportation.
16: We've been under a lot of mental stress. It's a lifetime opportunity, right? And then someone took it away. So we have been struggling for such a long time until now, and we still are.
14: The judge ordered the Department of State to process diversity visa applications by September 30th. I'm Lakshmi Sarah, KQED News.
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17: Hey there, it's Stephen Dubner, and I hope you are having a great summer. We are, while we work away on our fall schedule, which is going to be excellent. But now it's time for a breather. So we are going to republish a three-part series we made a few years ago called Stealing Art is Easy, Giving It Back is Hard. We have updated facts and figures throughout. Whether you're hearing this for the first time or maybe the fifth, I hope you enjoy it. This first episode is called The Case of the $4 Million Gold Coffin. As always, thanks for listening. When you visit a museum and look at all the magnificent art and artifacts hanging on the wall, mounted on pedestals, encased in glass, do you ever wonder how all that stuff got there? Often, the answer would be this.
18: They were stolen. They were taken through brutal armed conflict and colonialism.
19: If you possess valuable artifacts, or if you control valuable artifacts, you have a form of power.
17: And power is not something that most people are eager to surrender.
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17: Today on Freakonomics Radio, we revisit a special series on this movement to return the world's treasures to the places where those treasures came from. Okay, we will begin our story in present-day New York City.
21: Let's talk about the gold coffin.
17: That is Matthew Bogdanos.
21: I am an assistant district attorney here in the Manhattan District Attorney's Office, and I'm the chief of New York's Antiquities Trafficking Unit.
17: Okay, how many units like yours exist in the world?
21: There's one. This is it. Bear in mind that half of my time is spent as a homicide prosecutor, and 50% of my time is devoted to antiquities trafficking.
17: Bogdanos is well-suited to run an antiquities trafficking unit. In addition to a law degree, he's got a master's degree in classics from Columbia, and he was a colonel in the U.S. Marine Corps during the U.S. invasion of Iraq in 2003. When he heard that looters were taking advantage of the invasion to empty out the National Museum, he put together an elite task force and rushed to Baghdad to secure the site. So when it comes to stolen antiquities, Bogdanos knows what he's talking about.
4: which brings us to the gold coffin he mentioned.
21: In one of the most frustrating headlines of all time, there's this headline in People magazine, Kim Kardashian cracks case, which is actually semi-true.
4: We couldn't find that headline in People magazine, even after paging through a few years worth of issues. Maybe Bogdanos was remembering a New York Post headline, which we did find. It says, Kim Kardashian's Met Gala photo helped solve looted gold Egyptian coffin case. The Met Gala is the annual fashion industry spectacle at the Metropolitan Museum of Art in New York City. The photograph shows Kardashian in a shimmering, ornate gold dress, a Donatella Versace design, posing beside a shimmering, ornate golden coffin that's detailed with the face of an Egyptian priest named Nejimunk.
21: Extraordinary, amazing, first century BCE gold coffin, fully intact, brilliant.
4: It's a cute photo. Kim Kardashian and the long-dead Egyptian priest are essentially twinning.
21: And, of course, the photo went viral around the world, as, you know, I guess her material does.
4: Even to you.
21: No, I didn't actually know who it was. Shouldn't be confessing this. I did not know who it was, and I had to be told, what are you, a moron? That's Kim Kardashian.
4: The gilded coffin had already proved to be a blockbuster exhibition for the Met.
18: So the Metropolitan Museum purchased the Nejimunk coffin in 2017 for approximately $3.9 million, so almost $4 million.
4: That is Patty Gerstenblith. When we spoke with her, she was a professor at DePaul University College of Law, specializing in legal issues in the art world. She has since retired. Gerstenblith tells us the Met bought the coffin from a French antiquities dealer named Christophe Kunicki, and that the museum had done the standard due diligence to ensure the purchase was legitimate.
18: Their due diligence was based on the export license, which showed that it had been exported in 1971. And of course, it was written in Arabic. But if they had actually read carefully the export license, they would have seen that the date of the export license, the name of the country of Egypt, had changed in 1971.
4: Until 1971, Egypt had been officially known as the United Arab Republic. In 1971, the official name was changed to the Arab Republic of Egypt.
18: And the name of the country on the export license for the date on the license was wrong. Not the kind of mistake that I think would have been made in 1971.
4: The Metropolitan Museum of Art apparently thought it was acquiring an antiquity that had been legally and properly handled. Here's how the Met put it in a press release that is still on the museum's website, at least as of this recording. Officially exported from Egypt in 1971, the coffin has since resided in a private collection. All that turned out to be false, but it would take Kim Kardashian to bring the truth to light.
21: So this particular photo went around the world, and one of the people who saw the photo was one of the people who looted the coffin out of Egypt in about 2010 during the Arab Spring.
4: That's right. The coffin had been dug up only recently by thieves under the cover of civil war and political chaos in Egypt.
21: This person sees this photo, looks it up, and finds out that the Met had paid $4 million for it. Well, he hadn't been paid. The looter hadn't been paid. He was told that he would get the money as soon as it was sold. Well, he's waiting for years. You know, the no honor among thieves, that's really true. So he was furious, and he contacted a very good friend of his who is also a smuggler named George Lotfy.
4: And who is George Lotfy?
21: At the time, George Lotfy was one of my informants.
4: Did he become an informant because you busted him?
21: Yes. And he was actually a good informant. He was really valuable for us. So it was worth it to us to keep him out of jail. So he tells George Lotfy, I can't believe it. I haven't been paid. So George puts me in touch with the looter.
4: Bogdanos interviewed this looter over Zoom. What did he learn? For one thing, he found out the fate of Nejimunk himself, the mummified priest who had been buried in the gilded coffin. The looter, Bogdanos says,
21: had actually dumped the body, the mummy, into the Nile because it was easier to transport out of Egypt.
4: The looter also showed Bogdanos photographs.
21: Looters tend to keep photographs of the material in the ground. And the reason they do that, even though it's evidence, is there's an old saying in antiquities trafficking, if it's looted, it's real. When people buy things that they either know or reasonably suspect is looted, the first question they ask is, how much? And the second question they ask is it real? They don't ask, is it legal, by the way. Well, when they ask, is it real? The looter says, here's the photo with dirt still on it in the ground. Oh, okay, good.
17: From Egypt, the coffin was apparently trafficked to Dubai and then Germany and finally to the French dealer Kunicki. Somewhere along the way, it picked up the forged export license as well as a fake provenance. A provenance is a listing of a given object's origin and its previous owners. Matthew Bogdanos, armed with all this information, now informed the Metropolitan Museum of Art that their beautiful $4 million blockbuster of a gilded coffin had been looted and that they were in illegal possession of another country's historic treasure. The Met was not happy to learn this.
6: So the golden coffin.
17: Andrea Bayer is Deputy Director of Collections and Administration at the Met.
6: As soon as we found out that our information about the history of the object had been falsified, that we had received falsified documents, we immediately cooperated with the district attorney's office.
17: To be clear, the Metropolitan Museum of Art is one of the richest and most respected museums in the world. How were they so easily fooled?
6: The Met got fooled by not probing deeply enough into the purported history that was given to us. So there were a number of names in the chain of ownership that were familiar to us, and that gave us a feeling of confidence. We looked at this provenance and we believed the information as it was on the page. We asked a certain number of questions, but we did not ask nearly enough questions about it.
17: Matthew Bogdanos is slightly less charitable toward the Met's vetting process.
21: You know, we get the warrant. We seize the coffin from the Met. It is an extraordinary, one-of-a-kind item. It had never been on the market ever before, never photographed ever, not once, but it was claimed to have been taken out of Egypt and sent to Germany. And in Germany, it resided there for 60 years. And then from there, it went to Paris to be sold at auction. And then from Paris, it was sold to the Met. If you have an extraordinary object like this, a world-class object that is the centerpiece of any exhibit or display, and it has never been photographed, never been listed in like an invoice or a will or an international shipping document, and it appears on the market for the first time like Athena full grown from the head of Zeus, and it comes out of a country that's just had a civil war, guess what? My kids know it's looted.
17: Okay, where is the coffin now, or where is it going? Do you have it in some vault in a basement in some city building?
21: Nope, the coffin has already been repatriated. It is sitting in a museum in Cairo, and it is gorgeous.
17: As I was listening to Bogdanos, I found myself thinking a fairly obvious thought. If a museum like the Met could be so easily fooled in the 2020s, what kind of fooling and deceit and thievery was happening in museums in the 1920s, in the 1820s? Let's be honest. Many of the world's great museums are essentially trophy cases to show off the fruits of colonization and empire building. Perhaps you have been to the British Museum in London and seen the ancient Parthenon sculptures from Greece, also known as the Elgin Marbles, named for one Lord Elgin, the British nobleman who had them removed. Today, Greece would like these sculptures returned. The British Museum is less enthusiastic. The British Museum also owns a great many historic and religious artifacts known as the Benin Bronzes, seized by Britain in a late 19th century raid in what is today Nigeria. Again, Nigeria would like these returned, and again, the British Museum would rather not. To be fair, History is not something one can simply undo. That said, many museums have begun to consider who is the most legitimate owner of the objects they display. There are often clues to that ownership right there on the museum wall.
7: One of my favorite things to do is to look at the museum labels and see how the museum acquired the object.
17: That is Jim Marone. He is a data scientist at StubHub, but when we spoke with him, he was an economist at the Rand Corporation. And why did we seek him out?
7: I am the only trained economist that I know doing work on antiquities proper.
17: After the break, Marone walks us through the global market for looted antiquities, and we will hear from one museum that takes provenance issues very seriously. I'm Stephen Dubner. This is Freakonomics Radio. We'll be right back.
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17: We just met Jim Marone, an economist who has done research on art and antiquities.
7: All of this work to me is interesting because it touches on this really intangible notion of culture. Whose property is that and whose identity are we talking about?
17: Marone especially loves to read the labels on museum walls that describe the object.
7: In the antiquities wings, which would include not just Greek and Roman, but also Asian and African, those labels will give some indication of when the museum purchased it and how. They're not going to be the complete provenance history, but they can give some sense. And museums are filled with stuff where the provenance isn't ironclad. And we know this because they are now returning dozens of objects every single year.
17: Okay, the return of art is something we'll cover in depth later in this series. For now, let's take a step back to consider how antiquities fit into the overall art market.
7: So the art market is really unique because value in the art market is so different from any other market because value is essentially a socially created thing in the art market. They're not commodities. It's not like you can look at the price of soybeans and say, okay, well, I'm going to trade futures.
17: If you want to learn more about the art market, you can check out our series called The Hidden Side of the Art Market, episodes 484, 485, and 486.
7: The antiquities market is yet again different. One, it's pretty tiny. The art market as a whole is valued in the tens of billions of dollars. The antiquities market is probably a couple hundred million dollars annually.
17: You're kidding.
7: So it's a fraction of 1% of the art market.
17: I was under the impression the illicit antiquities market was much bigger. I've read one UNESCO citation that puts it around $10 billion. Are they just wrong, you're saying?
7: Yeah, that citation is unsubstantiated, but it has been thrown out in the public sphere so many times. There's just no evidence that that market is in the billions at all, even close.
17: If we were under the impression that the illegal antiquities market is something like $10 billion, and you're telling us it's just in the tens of millions, should we just say, it's not that big a deal. Let's not worry about it. There's some smugglers out there. There's some rich dudes in some palace in Dubai or maybe an apartment in New York or Paris, and it's not a big problem. Should that be the appropriate response?
7: No. So, you know, this is me as an economist. I am telling you, we should not be using economic figures as the defense for regulating this market.
17: Why not? Don't tell me that you, an economist, are about to say that culture is even more important than money.
7: No, but because that argument is going to lead us to the wrong types of regulation. People saying, oh, we have to regulate this market because ISIS is making money off of antiquities. That's not a helpful argument because it's not pointing us to the right ways to regulate that are actually going to work at scale. I'd say as someone who studies both counterterrorism and antiquities, the nexus between ISIS and antiquities is not a good way to fight ISIS or fight the antiquities market.
17: Are you saying that's because that story is also wrong, that terrorist organizations like ISIS aren't making lots or maybe even the majority of their money from black market antiquities? Because I've certainly read those articles too.
7: Right. They clearly are making money where they can, but there's no substantiated evidence, and we have looked, no substantiated evidence that they are doing it systematically at a scale that would be comparable to what they can make off of their other revenue streams.
17: Other revenue streams being what?
7: Oil, taxes, extortion, bank seizures.
17: So essentially everything that I thought I knew so far about the illegal antiquities market is wrong or grotesquely exaggerated. Yes, that's a true statement so far.
7: I think there's a lot of myths out there and there's a lot of conventional wisdom that needs to be moderated. One is that collectors and auction houses are doing the due diligence to verify that an antiquity is legal for sale, that its provenance history is ironclad. That's not happening, but there's a lot of pushback from participants saying, oh no, we're doing the best that we can.
17: Let's hear from someone whose job is to wrestle with this issue.
5: My name is Victoria Reed, and I am the senior curator for provenance at the Museum of Fine Arts in Boston.
17: Since we spoke with Reed, she has become the Bettina Burr Chair for Provenance at the MFA. So what does a curator for provenance do anyway?
5: So my job is to research the history of ownership of the works of art that we have in the collection, as well as the works of art that we are considering bringing in as new acquisitions or as loans. What we want to make sure is that there are no broken chains of ownership in the object's past that could signal theft or looting. There are different ways in which these chains of ownership break. There's garden variety theft, a work of art stolen from someone's home, from another institution, from a gallery. There may be archaeological looting, where an antiquity is illicitly dug up from the ground, disturbing the archaeological site, and then smuggled across international borders. There was wartime looting, pillage, plunder, both orchestrated and haphazard. There were sales and transactions under duress, particularly during the Nazi era and under colonial occupation.
17: With so many possible forms of fraud, and Reed didn't even mention outright forgery, you might think that every major museum would employ a dedicated provenance investigator, but that's not the case, at least not yet.
5: For a long time, the entire art world didn't ask questions about provenance. It was very gentlemanly. Many of these transactions were sort of handshake deals, and maybe you did follow up research into the provenance and maybe you didn't, but if you're not asking questions about provenance when you're bringing something into the collection, it's a little bit like wandering into the middle of a traffic intersection without looking both ways. There might be a disaster about to happen.
17: A disaster like the Metropolitan Museum of Art paying $4 million for the looted coffin of Nejimunk. So clearly, this is not just a past tense problem. Here again is the economist Jim Marrone.
8: On the ground, people are looting. A lot of the attention nowadays is focused on the Middle East, where quite literally we see from satellite images, people have dug pits in the ground at archaeological sites trying to find stuff. In other areas of the world, for instance, Southeast Asia, statues are being taken from temples where they have been sitting for hundreds of years. You can see evidence of this with like literal chainsaw marks in the temples.
17: Name some countries where this is happening.
8: Cambodia is a very popular country. There's a lot of demand for Cambodian antiquities. India, Nepal.
17: Let's say we're talking about a museum like the Metropolitan Museum of Art in New York. Let's say we exclude everything from the 20th century onward. What share of art and antiquities in a museum like that was essentially stolen?
8: The reason I'm pausing is because there's a split in opinion on what that means. Because if you talk to archaeologists, for example, unless we know the find spot, it's been recorded in an archaeological excavation report, then the object was improperly taken from its place. Whether it was illegally removed from the country is sort of a separate question, but you've already lost scientific knowledge there. And it's a real tragedy. I mean, that's one of the biggest reasons why I say you can't use an economic argument to regulate this trade. The loss of scientific and cultural knowledge is so big. That's one of the biggest pieces of violence that this trade perpetrates on the world.
17: But let me make a purely Philistine argument for a moment. Let's say I hear you, Jim, that the scientific and historical loss and cultural loss can be large. On the other hand, let's say this piece is coming from a country that's in shambles in this long civil war. Let's take Syria or something. And I say, well, at the moment, this century at least, Western Europe or the US or parts of Asia or other places around the world, those are better places for that piece to be not only seen by people, but protected by people. One interesting argument about why the art market can be so expensive is that if you put an extraordinarily high price on works of art, then that is a strong incentive for them to be protected into the future. So is the potentially lost scientific and historical knowledge really so great that it outweighs that potential upside of being, let's say, put in a museum and treasured into the next and the next century?
8: That's one of the more common arguments in defense of museums. The pushback to that is no one is saying that those objects can't stay in New York or London, but it should be the decision of the country of origin to have them there and not the decision of England or the US. And one solution is to say we're going to restitute this object, but we're going to sign an agreement that it will stay on display where it is. Italy or whatever country can pull it back and move it somewhere else if they choose to.
17: Are there any kind of licensing or profit sharing agreements? Let's say I'm the British Museum and I've got a piece that was stolen from your country. And I say, well, we're going to keep it here, but we'll pay you X dollars a year. And maybe we'll even arrange for one plane per month to fly from your country full of your citizens, and we'll show them a great time and we'll let them see this work, and then we'll send some more money back to you in some sort of profit sharing. Has anyone pursued that kind of compromise?
8: I have not heard of anything like that.
17: Would you like a solution like that? Do you think there's a path to fairness?
8: I mean, I think that's interesting. I'm not sure that that would be the sort of harms that we're trying to fix. A lot of these are symbolic harms at this point. And so really, it's about writing what is essentially a harm done by colonialism that's not about profit.
17: So it's more like this antiquity is a symbol of the brutality of your colonialism. So it's not just that we want to be reimbursed. We want that symbol to actually be reversed so that you are not showing off still after these hundreds of years how successful you were at colonizing us.
8: Right. The fact that this antiquity is where it is a symbol of the power that this country, or the power inequalities that this system created at the time, or still perpetrates, really. And so reversing ownership is a way to undo some of that inequality.
17: You can see how quickly this issue of ownership gets complicated, especially for antiquities. But it's complicated even for art that was stolen more recently, like during World War II, when the Nazis looted hundreds of thousands of artworks from a variety of countries.
9: Artworks were looted by the Nazis for two different purposes, depending on the type of work.
17: That, again, is the legal scholar Patty Gerstenblith.
9: There was an artwork that the Nazi leadership, that Hitler and Goering liked, and those things were kept by them, either in their personal collections or intended for a museum that Hitler was going to build. Then there were the things that they considered degenerate, impressionist works by Jewish artists, you know, anything 20th century, pretty much. Those things were taken and sold onto the international market.
17: In 2019, Germany had to return to the Uffizi Gallery in Italy a Dutch old master painting that German soldiers looted from a small Italian town where the Uffizi had sent it for safekeeping. A year later, the Uffizi had to return to Germany a sculpture that had been sold under duress by a Jewish art dealer in Germany, was later owned by Hermann Goering, and somehow wound up in the Uffizi after the war. Again, it can be complicated. Here is Jim Marone.
8: The identification of stolen Nazi artworks shows the same problem as in the antiquities world, which is that it takes an incredible deal of research on a case-by-case basis to identify single paintings or single statues, prove that they were stolen, or make the ethical case that it really shouldn't be where it is and it needs to be sent back. It's just an incredible amount of work.
17: But I guess there are two fundamental differences there. One, it was not that long ago, so it's more likely that there will be records as opposed to a 2,000-year-old Cambodian sculpture, I guess. But also, we're talking about Nazis stealing art often from private homes, where the issue of ownership is more clearly delineated than often is the case with antiquities, right?
8: Yeah, to a point. I mean, the private homes thing is what makes record keeping sometimes sparse. The proverbial, I found this in my grandma's attic. That is sort of like the joke people say about antiquities. Oh, I found this statue in my grandma's attic. Well, that might be true. It also might be completely false.
17: Or it could be that your grandma was the smuggler.
8: Right. Who knows? It's the same with if grandma had a Monet and it was stolen by the Nazis, was that Monet ever documented, or did she buy it direct from a dealer back in the 1890s? So it could be cloudy in both cases.
17: Coming up after the break, there's one thing that isn't cloudy, at least in the U.S.
21: If it is stolen, it is always stolen.
17: But in other countries, yes, more clouds. I'm Stephen Dubner. This is Freakonomics Radio. We'll be right back.
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17: Remember what the economist Jim Marrone told us earlier about the cultural aspect of antiquities trafficking versus the legal?
8: Whether it was illegally removed from the country is sort of a separate question.
17: A few years ago, the International Consortium of Investigative Journalists published a report arguing that over 1,000 artifacts in the Metropolitan Museum of Art in New York are linked to alleged looting and trafficking figures. Another report by the independent newsroom ProPublica found that many objects in the Met's Native American collection lack clear ownership histories and may well be stolen or fake. Stolen artifacts from people whose land was also stolen? Yes. There can be layers of ugly history to wade through when it comes to antiquities. In any case, Matthew Bogdanos, the former Marine colonel and current antiquities trafficking prosecutor, has become the public face of the effort to call out stolen artwork in New York.
21: We do not, under any circumstances, want to denude New York of its cultural treasures. I simply want us to respect the rule of law and honor the laws of the countries whose cultural patrimony has been pillaged for millennia. It's just that simple. If it's legal, great. We should keep it. We should display it. People can buy it. They can sell it. They can do whatever they want. But if it's illegal, then it should go back to the country of origin.
17: I would think that that's a very gray line about legal versus illegal, only because if something was obtained, quote, legally, let's say 100, 150 years ago, under current standards, it might be a repugnant way that it was acquired. I think of the Benin bronzes that are in the British Museum. Those were seized in a what was called a punitive expedition. It was an armed raid where they shot up the palace and took everything. So how do you define legality?
21: Sure, I define legality by the law. That's actually one of the more pervasive myths surrounding what we do. It's actually not that complicated. The law is the law. Countries have laws of patrimony. In the United States, we honor the laws of patrimony of all foreign nations. If someone stole something from Egypt in 1900, that might be a moral question. It is not a legal question. The legal question is, was it looted after 1983 Egypt law of patrimony? In Italy, it's 1909. It ain't complicated. If you take morality and pompous, arrogant, holier than thou out of it and stick to the law will never lead you astray.
17: There are also international laws to protect cultural artifacts. After the widespread destruction of art and antiquities during World War II, the Hague Convention for the Protection of Cultural Property in the Event of Armed Conflict was put in place. In 1970, UNESCO created the Convention on the Means of Prohibiting and Preventing the Illicit Import, Export, and Transfer of Ownership of Cultural Property. Here again is the economist Jim Marrone.
8: The UNESCO Convention is essentially what the market uses as a benchmark for determining if something's provenance is good enough to enter a museum collection. The convention basically says 1970 is the date at which an object has to have left its country of origin in order to sort of be, we're not going to worry about those things.
17: So they're trying to establish kind of a fresh start. Like everything that happened before then, it's too hard to figure, but from now on, we're really going to pay attention.
8: There are national laws that can supersede that, but those are country by country. So 1970 is sort of the magic number to keep in mind.
17: That UNESCO convention has been ratified by 150 countries. The U.S. signed in 1983. But like Marone said, national laws often carry more weight than international law, and U.S. law is stricter than most. Here again is Matthew Bogdanos.
21: Bear in mind a few central tenets of U.S. criminal law. Number one, if it is stolen, it is always stolen. We do not do what most European countries do, and that is have this good faith exception. If you purchase a looted antiquity and it's been properly laundered, i.e. it's gotten good quality paper, you know, fake, but quality history of ownership. Well, if you buy that item in France or Belgium or Germany or Switzerland, it's yours, period, full stop. That's outrageous. All you're doing is rewarding a good laundering process. We don't reward launderers, whether it's money laundering or antiquities laundering. We don't do that. Second question, was it actually stolen? Did somebody break into a villa? Did someone break into a museum? Did someone tie people up, put a shotgun to their head, and steal priceless antiquities? If that happened, it's stolen. And whether that happened in 1910 or 1940 or 1970, it is stolen. Listen, most of the art, most of the antiquities on the market are clean, are legitimate, are legal. Don't worry about it. But there's a handful of names that are radioactive. If you have an antiquity that has passed through the hands of one of about a dozen well-known traffickers, half of whom have been convicted by us and the other half of whom we have arrest warrants out for around the world, chances are pretty good it's stolen. If there's a piece in a museum or a gallery and the first name on the provenance is George Lotfy or Simon Simonian or Serap Simonian or Gil Chaya or Subhash Kapoor, I'm telling you, it was probably looted and we're probably going to find it and we're probably going to seize it.
9: You know, in the United States, the hardest thing about an antiquity is getting it in through U.S. Customs.
17: That, again, is the legal scholar Patty Gerstenblith.
9: Once you get it through U.S. Customs, you're pretty much home free.
17: And where else do antiquities traffickers move their product?
9: It seems like Dubai has become a pretty major transit point. Several things from Egypt, from Libya, and elsewhere have gone through Dubai in the last 10, 12 years. If you go back to the 90s, it was Switzerland. Switzerland was the Wild West.
17: And why did they change?
9: Well, there was a huge scandal in which the Swiss authorities finally raided a warehouse of an Italian dealer named Giacomo Medici, a huge warehouse with about 30,000 documents and objects documenting the objects being cleaned and repaired. Clearly, they were fresh out of the ground. So the warehouse was raided in 1995. By 2005, it took a little while, the Swiss had turned over this evidence to the Italian authorities. The Italian authorities then went after U.S. museums, including the Getty curator, Marion True. There was a statue that had been purchased by the Getty for about $18 million, I think, in about 1990. In the art world, it's not a huge sum of money, but in the antiquities world, it was a lot. Museums had to return, and in fact, voluntarily returned a large number of objects, and the Swiss decided, partly based on that embarrassment, but also in the year 2003, the U.S. led the invasion of Iraq. The museum there was looted, and it created, in fact, a lot of world attention to the issue. And at that point, Switzerland and a bunch of other European countries actually ratified the 1970 Convention on Cultural Property.
18: And that led to the Swiss changing a lot of their rules. And so as a result, the transit point moves.
1: The more I hear you talk, I can imagine that if I am a board member, a donor, or an executive of a big global collecting museum like the Metropolitan Museum of Art in New York, you are just a nightmare to have around.
18: That's my goal.
1: So the story that I'm hearing from you is one of, I don't know, ostrich-ish behavior, right? I mean, nobody who's in this world on the museum side or on the auction house side doesn't know what's going on, do they?
18: I think they know, but there's something called willful ignorance. Maybe that's the same as an ostrich.
1: Is that a legal concept?
18: Yes. And it was used in a prosecution of a very prominent New York dealer named Frederick Schultz, where to criminally prosecute somebody, you need to show, in addition to the crime that was committed, you need to show a level of knowledge or intent on their part. And the way the jury found that Fred Schultz knew, and now I have air quotes around the word knew, was they used this concept of willful ignorance, where if somebody intentionally avoids learning the truth, because if they learned the truth, they would know that it was illegal, now I'm paraphrasing, then the jury conclude that, in fact, they knew. And that was the basis, or at least that was the jury instruction given to convict Mr. Schultz.
1: Museums, of course, are not the only buyers of antiquities. There are also plenty of private collectors.
18: So they are creating the economic incentive to loot, because the money works its way backwards through the system. And while not necessarily all, particularly archaeological looting, is done for the purpose of supplying the market, much of it is. And so these buyers in the West are creating the demand. If there weren't that demand, there would be less incentive to loot in the first place.
1: And how hard do collectors think about the history of the pieces they're buying?
18: Buyers who don't necessarily care that much about provenance, or who think that they are saving the object, and I'm putting air quotes around the word saving, they think they're being altruistic. You know, they're doing a good thing. A lot of people have used the rhetoric of saving, or what we call the rescue narrative, which has a history going back over 200 years.
1: Does that have air quotes around it too?
18: Sure. I mean, going back to when Elgin took the Parthenon marbles, or going back to when the British and the Germans and the French looted in Africa, that the current inhabitants are not sufficiently capable of taking care of their own heritage. Therefore, we have the right to take it and save it. Napoleon said the same thing, you know, in the 1790s when he took stuff from what today is Italy. So that concept goes back, and several collectors have written themselves and made statements that what they're doing is right because they are saving the object without taking into consideration all of the negative consequences that flow from what they're doing.
1: One negative consequence for the collectors is that they might get busted. In late 2022, Matthew Bogdanos' team seized nearly two dozen antiquities from Shelby White, a collector who is also a trustee of the Metropolitan Museum of Art. This was on top of several dozen pieces she had to surrender earlier. The hedge fund manager Michael Steinhardt had $70 million worth of antiquities seized from his home and office and has been barred for life from acquiring any other relics. Steve Green, the president of the retail chain Hobby Lobby, was caught buying 5,500 looted artifacts from Iraq. He forfeited the items and he paid a $3 million fine. So you might think that cracking down on collectors would diminish the incentives for looters and traffickers.
21: I would have said the same thing that you just said 15 years ago.
1: Matthew Bogdanos again.
21: I would have said if you cut off the head, then the tail will die.
1: There is a but there.
21: What we have found time and time again is that the middleman, that necessary person who is in contact with the looter, or sometimes once removed from the looter, and the museum or collector, those people, they have stockpiles. When we raided, we did 17 separate search warrants on Chubash Kapoor storage facilities around the country.
1: Kapoor is one of the dealers Bogdanos referred to earlier as radioactive. He has sold antiquities looted from India, Pakistan, Cambodia, Thailand, and elsewhere. Back in 2022, an Indian court sentenced him to 10 years in prison.
21: When we did these raids, we found material that had been stolen 20 years earlier. That pattern has actually been repeated often. So with a little sophistication and tweaking, it's fair to say that eventually you might cut off the looting if you start cutting off the collectors, but not right away because they will stockpile material. It's the same with Iraq. After the Iraq Museum was looted in 2000,

0: one emerging antiquities collecting market in the world are the Gulf states. And when they go there, they never come out. The reality is there is a hubris. There is an arrogance. But you have to understand, these are people who have grown accustomed to getting their way in everything they do. I see it, I want it. That's actually a quote. If I see something I want, I just buy it. I've heard this so many times. I've had people in my office who have right to my face said, you're never going to get to me. And then that conversation has often ended with, please stand up, turn around, put your hands behind your back.
1: You were once asked what would put an end to illicit collecting, and you said that a good start would be to put in jail some 65-year-old person who's never seen the inside of a jail. And presumably that 65-year-old person has at least several million and maybe $1 billion. Has that happened yet? Has a collector been imprisoned?
0: No, not for more than a day or two. And think about why, though, right? We, the Manhattan DA's office, the prosecutor in the U.S. doesn't do the sentencing. We do the sentencing recommendation. The judge does the sentencing. The reality is, in today's climate, alternatives to incarceration are always heavily considered, heavily favored. My biggest frustration, you dance with the devil. You make deals that sometimes you have to take a deep breath, grit your teeth, and say yes. Let's say I have a collector. Or I have a high-end gallery owner here in New York. And that high-end gallery owner, I've got them dead to rights, straightforward conviction, seize all their property, shut down the gallery, and then I can make my pitch to the judge. Judge, these are serious felonies. I'm asking for time. I can do that. I would get a great headline, and everyone would say, oh, yes, he's finally carrying through on his promise. He's putting all these rich people in jail. Okay, I can do that. What if that person comes to me and says, I can get you 500 other looted antiquities from my source? What do you do? Do you take the cheap headline, easy out, and you do the little, you know, celebration dance in the end zone, and you go out and you have a drink and say, hey, great job, guys. Well, 500 antiquities have now gone elsewhere. Or do you suck it up?
1: Yeah, you sound like the kind of guy who sucks it up, I assume.
0: You make that decision every day. And every time you make that decision, it takes a little bit out of you. So we've made that deal. We have made that deal with the devil. And as a result, this office has recovered almost 4,500 priceless cultural treasures from 30 countries around the world, valued at more than $200 million.
1: Okay, that's amazing. Big question. What happens to it next?
0: Great question. So every country is, you know, it's like I have four kids and each kid is special. Every country is special. They really are. Every country treats these differently.
1: As of June 2026, Bogdanos's unit had recovered over 6,000 antiquities from 38 countries, valued at nearly $500 million. Next week, in part two of our series, we will get on a plane to visit the museum at the center of this controversy over returning art. Which museum? Stop me if you've heard this one before. Why are the Great Pyramids in Egypt? Because they were too big to fit into the British Museum. That's next time on the show. Until then, take care of yourself and, if you can, someone else too.
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3: Excellent idea. Reveal is coming up next, along with an NPR news update. Right now, traffic update. We're going to start with a stall in Concord. Here's Steve Herrera.
4: Hi, Beth. A stall in Concord has got your foot tapping the brake pedal on the eastbound Ford transition ramp to South 680. It's blocking the center divide. That's why you're heavy from Pacheco Boulevard. It's a big bottleneck attempting to leave San Francisco. Eastbound Skyway is locked up from 101 to 4th.

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2: From the Center for Investigative Reporting and PRX, this is Reveal. I'm Al Letson. When Marcus was having trouble breathing, a doctor gave him a lung test that was adjusted for race. Because Marcus is black, he was misdiagnosed.
3: You ask yourself, why? Why race should be a part of this?
2: The test goes back to the days of slavery and even Thomas Jefferson.
4: And he says the bodies of these enslaved peoples are fundamentally different than white bodies and they will never change.
2: For Marcus and thousands of others, racism embedded in medical testing means needed treatment is delayed or may never happen.
5: It's not scientific and it's hurting patients.
2: So why are these tests still being used by hospitals today? That's next on Reveal. But first, this news.
6: Live from NPR News in Washington, I'm Linda Kenyon. As thousands remain missing in Nepal, 3 days after a devastating flood, Nepalese community members in North Texas are waiting to hear from missing friends and relatives. Priscilla Rich from member station KERA reports.
7: The uncertainty of the condition of missing loved ones has impacted the Nepalese community in North Texas, home to over 20,000 nationals. The Nepalese American Chamber of Commerce in Dallas has been overwhelmed with calls of concern or from those wanting to help. Shraddha Shrestha, who grew up in Nepal, is president of the chamber. She says as a whole, the community is coming together with whatever means they can, but most of all, have not lost hope.
8: The anxiousness, the waiting period has been tough for all the people who are far away from home, and especially for people who have lost their loved ones.
7: Shrestha says she is planning a vigil in the upcoming days. I'm Priscilla Rice in Dallas.
6: The flash floods in Nepal have killed more than 670 people. Some 3,000 remain missing. President Trump is announcing a U.S.-Venezuelan oil deal that he says will provide the U.S. majority control of more than 65 billion barrels of proven oil reserves in Venezuela. A U.S. official says the supply of at-cost oil produced will help fill the U.S. Strategic Petroleum Reserve. The president also says the deal will lead to substantially lower gas prices. But some analysts say this may not be the case. Here's Gas Buddy, head of petroleum analysis, Patrick DeHaan.
9: Some of the current restraints right now in the market are not necessarily getting oil, but turning it into diesel, gasoline, and jet fuel refining. And that's where, while the president is hopeful this will all lower oil prices, it may not translate to lower fuel prices simply because the kink in the hose there is turning that oil into something more valuable.
6: DeHaan says fuel could take very many years to develop. It's being called the deadliest attack in the war this year. At least 37 people have been killed, dozens more injured, following a Russian drone strike on an arms warehouse outside Ukraine's capital, Kyiv. NPR's Charles Manns reports from Moscow.
10: Russia's defense ministry said it had targeted an ammunition depot housing components for drones, a version of events essentially confirmed by the authorities in Kyiv. Ukrainian President Volodymyr Zelensky acknowledged the warehouse contained drones, shells, mines, and other munitions, but he added the depot was inexplicably located near civilian apartment buildings, an act of criminal negligence that led to multiple secondary explosions and the high casualty count. The strike on the munitions depot comes amid a wider Russian campaign targeting both Ukraine's civilian and military infrastructure, as Moscow takes advantage of Ukraine's near total lack of U.S.-made Patriot intercept missiles it had used to defend its skies. Charles Maines, NPR News, Moscow.
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1: Live from KQED News, I'm Lakshmi Sera. Firefighters are making slow progress on the timber fire near Big Sur, while the Plaskett fire 30 miles south is 0% contained.
11: There is both a ground assault and aerial assault to fight that fire. That's Nick Pasquale, County Communications Director for Monterey County. Highway 1 is closed between Little Sur River and Gorda, and multiple evacuation orders and warnings are in effect.
12: We appreciate everybody's patience in this situation. Obviously, our number one priority is the preservation of life and then also the protection of people's property.
11: A meeting to update people on both fires is starting now, live streaming on Monterey County's YouTube and Facebook. A federal judge says the Trump administration violated the First Amendment when it sought to deport international students working for the Stanford College newspaper over their criticism of Israel's policies. The ruling yesterday found that several of the Stanford Daily's staff self-censored or quit the paper out of fear of government retaliation. Attorney Connor Fitzpatrick is with the Foundation for Individual Rights and Expression, which brought the lawsuit.
13: The whole idea behind American freedom and American liberty is that we do not need, nor do we want, the government to decide which views we can say or which views we can hear.
11: The administration had argued that it is allowed to deport non-citizens who it claims are compromising foreign policy. I'm Lakshmi Sara, KQED News.
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2: From the Center for Investigative Reporting and PRX, this is Reveal. I'm Al Letson.
3: My name is Marcus. I served in the United States Army. I'm a Desert Storm veteran.
2: Marcus is 61 years old, and he's a patient at a Veterans Affairs Hospital in the Midwest.
3: I was serving the country. It was over in the African continent. I really can't go into much detail with that.
2: Like a lot of Gulf War veterans, Marcus was exposed to toxic smoke from burn pits during his deployment. Picture massive open-air fires, some as large as a football field. It's how the military disposed of its trash. Mounds of plastic, chemicals, munitions, and even amputated limbs were burned. Shortly after leaving the Army, Marcus started to feel sick. He went to his local VA to get checked out.
3: It was harder to breathe. I was doing the coughing, the fatigue. They basically told me, yeah, you had sarcoidosis.
2: Sarcoidosis is a condition that causes the immune system to overreact, and it can form lumps in the lungs. Many patients have difficulty breathing, and they can also have vision problems, chest pain, and skin rashes. The U.S. military acknowledges that there's a connection between exposure to the burn pits and various cancers and lung diseases, including sarcoidosis.
3: I enter the military healthy. You get what I'm saying? To come out and to discover a lot of these things I have is frustrating.
2: About a decade ago, Marcus took a test to determine how well his lungs were functioning. It was done with a device called a spirometer. That's when doctors found out he had an additional respiratory illness, COPD, chronic obstructive pulmonary disease, another condition common among Gulf War veterans. At that time, Marcus was diagnosed with a mild case of COPD, but he says his symptoms didn't feel mild. And over the next decade, he continued to get worse.
3: I used to get up and walk. Exercise now is limited because of the fact that it's hard for me to breathe. It's hard for me to stand. It's hard for me to do the things that I was doing. It's limited.
2: The lung test that Marcus took was adjusted for race. It had an algorithm that assumes black patients have naturally lower lung capacity than white patients and gives them a different score. The idea is that black bodies are somehow biologically different from white bodies. It's a myth that goes back to the time of slavery in the United States. This idea of racial difference is so pervasive in American medicine that it has become embedded in the tests that doctors use, even though it's been established that genetically we are 99.9% the same.
3: You ask yourself that three-letter word, why? Why race should be a part of this?
2: Today, we're teaming up with The Race Equation, a special series from the New England Journal of Medicine that investigates life or death medical decisions that most of us assume are based on science. But what if the science is wrong? Here's reporter Rachel Gottbaum.
15: I've been a medical reporter for many years, and I've covered a lot of stories, but this one haunts me. It began with my work at the New England Journal of Medicine. I would sometimes see studies about diagnostic tests that use equations. These equations are known as clinical algorithms, and they help doctors determine just how healthy or sick their patient truly is. But it turns out that many of these tests actually had race baked into them, and they produced different results for black patients. The spirometry test that Marcus took is one example. To grasp what was going on, I needed to understand more about the spirometer. It's a standard test doctors use to diagnose and treat dozens of lung diseases, including asthma, COPD, and cystic fibrosis. It's also used to help determine which patients are referred for a lung transplant.
16: I am an assistant professor of medicine at the University of California, San Francisco, and my specialty is pulmonary and critical care medicine.
15: This is Dr. Aaron Baugh. He first learned how to use a spirometer about 15 years ago when he was in medical school. That's also where he was taught by his professors that many black patients have smaller lungs because of evolution and biology.
16: They would say, well, people that live near the equator tend to have generally longer limbs and a shorter trunk. So that would mean then a smaller chest cavity and smaller lungs to go inside that smaller chest. So when you're looking at lung function, you have to take this into account and you have to correct for it.
15: So here's how the correction works. The spirometer has a medical equation built into it. When a patient breathes into the machine, their lung capacity is compared to what's considered normal for their age, gender, and race. For black patients, that normal range is set 10 to 15% lower than for white patients. Doctors believe that adjusting the test for a patient's race made it more accurate.
16: It's not something that is problematic. It's not something that was caused by anything about their life or their treatment or anything. It's just the state of nature.
15: At the time, Aaron Baugh didn't question the idea of tailoring treatment for different races. As a black man himself, he was concerned by the health disparities between African Americans and other racial groups. So if it was true that biology was one of the reasons why black people have more lung disease, Aaron agreed with using a race correction.
16: I knew that black patients have worse health outcomes. And so I was really happy to hear, like, wow, they've really done some research and they've thought this out. They are recognizing these important differences and then letting the differences guide the way we treat people. And that is going to be a positive thing.
15: That's what he thought until one day in 2019. Aaron's boss reached out to him about an article he'd read in the New York Times. It was part of the 1619 Project, an initiative to examine the legacy of slavery. The article said that in the 19th century, doctors in the U.S. used the spirometer to validate their theory that African-American lungs were inferior, and that using race in modern lung tests was a legacy of this racist idea.
16: They were saying that spirometry, or the way that we measure lung function, is inherently biased. It's fundamentally wrong.
15: But at the time, Aaron and his boss disagreed. They felt that the author of the article, who was not a doctor, didn't understand the biology. So they decided to take action.
16: We're all scientists, so what we should do is put our money where our mouth is. We can do an updated study, and we can relook at this question. And that way, we're going to demonstrate why this layman in the New York Times is so mistaken about their understanding of lung function. And we're really going to show that recognizing that all these racial differences are all natural is the best thing for patient care.
15: Aaron and his colleagues set up a study to analyze the accuracy of the spirometer test. Was using a race correction more accurate as they believed? Or would removing race from the equation lead to a better diagnosis? They studied 2,500 patients from 10 hospitals around the country and measured their lung function in multiple ways. They started with the standard race-corrected spirometer test. Then they did another one that was race-neutral. They also did scans of the patient's lungs and collected data on their symptoms.
16: We looked at things like how far you can walk in 6 minutes. We looked at their self-reported symptoms. And we looked at things like the average thickness of their airway wall.
15: This was in the spring of 2020. COVID was wreaking havoc in the U.S., especially in black and brown communities. As a critical care pulmonologist, Aaron was spending long shifts in the ICU and finding time for his study in between. Early one morning, after an overnight shift at the hospital, Aaron returned home. Pacing around his kitchen in his pajamas, he decided to finally review the study data. He ran a program that crunched the numbers.
16: The computer's loading. The statistical program is going through. Bam! And it said, the difference is the race neutral is way better than the race base. And I was like, wait a minute, what? Did I press the wrong button? What happened?
15: Aaron ran the numbers again. Same result. The tests without race were more accurate. But he still didn't believe it.
16: I'm tired. I'm going to close this computer. I'm going to take a nap. I'm going to get up and do it. So then the third time, I wake up, open it up, double check everything, and then hit run. And again, big difference in favor of the race neutral. And it's like, oh my goodness, like I think we have something here.
15: The study showed the black patients were actually much sicker than their spirometry tests reported. Race correction was masking the severity of their lung disease.
16: It was just kind of a big, oh, moment. That was not what we expected to find now, right? It's a scary moment and it's an exciting moment. It's scary because everything you've been doing is wrong.
15: It took Aaron time to accept the results of his study. It meant that the test he and other doctors had relied on for years was actually hiding lung disease in black patients. Now he began to understand why these patients were often sicker and ended up in the hospital more, even though their spirometry results appeared normal.
16: When I thought about my actual practice and the patients I was seeing, the outcomes were so much worse, like coming to the hospital with a respiratory illness or having pneumonia, or when I go into the room and talk to the patient, I may be getting a very different picture than what those numbers were telling me.
15: The spirometer is more than a medical test. It's also used to determine who gets workers' compensation benefits and who qualifies for certain jobs, like firefighters and police officers.
16: This is not a small test. It is used in diagnosis of lung disease. It is used for job hiring, disability assignments. It is used in consideration of different specialized medical treatments and therapies. So it can touch people in a lot of important ways if you're doing this wrong.
2: Dr. Aaron Baugh discovered how supposed biological differences among races were baked into critical medical tests like the spirometer. In a moment, we trace the racist beliefs about the anatomy of African Americans all the way back to Thomas Jefferson.
4: And he says the bodies of these enslaved peoples are fundamentally different than white bodies. They're darker than us. And they have different features. And those differences are given by nature. They are innate and they will never change.
2: That's next on Reveal.
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17: 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And that's helped him explain why this summer's drought isn't the only reason for the island's water crisis.
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2: From the Center for Investigative Reporting and PRX, this is Reveal. I'm Al Ledson. This week's show is a collaboration with The Race Equation from the New England Journal of Medicine. Before the break, we met Dr. Aaron Ball. He learned that a common and vital medical test to determine a patient's lung function had a critical flaw, one that came down to race. Aaron wanted to dig deeper. Reporter Rachel Gottbaum explains what he did next.
15: Aaron needed to understand, how could a test that distorted the results for Black patients become a standard diagnostic tool in American medicine?
16: That pointed me to the work of a Brown historian named Lundy Braun.
19: I'm Lundy Braun. I have been for about 40 years a professor of pathology and laboratory medicine and Africana studies at Brown University.
15: I spoke with Lundy Braun before her death in 2024. She told me about one morning in 1999. She was reading the newspaper when a story caught her eye.
19: I was sitting down at the kitchen table and I saw this article in the paper about the lungs of Black people being smaller than the lungs of white people.
15: The article was about a lawsuit. Shipyard and steelworkers in Baltimore were suing an insulation manufacturer for exposure to asbestos. The company wanted to block the Black workers from the lawsuit, arguing that since they biologically had lower lung function, they weren't actually sick. They said this idea was backed by science and by doctors, but none of it made sense to Lundy Braun. The white workers were entitled to compensation for damage to their lungs, but not the Black workers? How could that be?
19: I was taken aback, if not totally shocked, by this notion, and I wondered where it came from.
15: Lundy went to a good friend who was an occupational physician and asked him about it.
19: And he said, yes, the consensus in medicine was that the lungs of Black people differed from the lungs of white people, that they were smaller, and that was built into the medical evidence.
15: At the time, Lundy Braun was in a social justice group at Harvard that focused on race and medicine. She wanted to know, had anyone else heard that Black lungs were naturally smaller than white lungs? Evelyn Hammonds, a professor of the history of science and African American studies, was leading the group. She was as shocked as Lundy by the claim, and she wanted to help get to the bottom of it.
20: We just started with the basic question. Well, where did this very idea of differences in who first measured lung function and why?
15: They started to look into the evidence. And that's when Lundy found hundreds of medical articles and scientific papers dating back more than 200 years. To her surprise, they led all the way to Thomas Jefferson. Jefferson wrote about lung differences among races in Notes on the State of Virginia, his influential book laying out a vision for the new nation, where he outlined his beliefs about science, government, and slavery.
20: And then there's this striking section where he focuses on the body, and he says the bodies of these enslaved peoples are fundamentally different than white bodies. They're darker than us, and they have different features. I've observed that they don't seem to breathe the same way we do. And those differences are given by nature. They are innate, and they will never change.
15: Jefferson wrote that African Americans sweat more than whites, which made them more tolerant of the heat. He said they didn't need as much sleep, and he concluded that their lungs were different and disabled.
20: Now, Jefferson is an enormously complex man, but he laid that groundwork for exploring racial differences. Even though he's not a physician, medical people take it up.
15: Doctors at the time paid attention to Jefferson's findings, but it wasn't until the invention of the spirometer in the 1840s that Jefferson's ideas about race and lung capacity were embraced by science. The spirometer was invented by a British surgeon. It was a large device that held an inverted glass container filled with water. A person would blow air into a tube, causing a bell inside the container to rise. Doctors would measure a person's lung volume by how high that bell rose.
20: Lung capacity was something that was supposed to be a measure of the vitality of a population. It comes about in this new, increasingly industrialized world. What are the bodies of these people who have to do this new labor?
15: In England, the spirometer was first used to examine the lungs of men of different classes, from the laborers building railroads to the gentry. But once the spirometer made its way across the Atlantic, it was picked up by an American physician. His name was Samuel Cartwright. He practiced medicine on plantations, and he used the test for a very different purpose.
20: Cartwright picks it up because Cartwright is from the South. So the labor regime he's interested in is slavery, plantation slavery. And so that's why he turns to race.
15: Cartwright started by using the spirometer to test the lung capacity of his own slaves. And then he compared that to the lungs of his fellow white slave owners. He found a difference of 20%.
20: The measurements are all to support the belief that was solid in his mind. Their bodies are different than our bodies, fundamentally different. And the natural condition of black people is slavery. Their bodies are fit for slavery.
15: Cartwright was considered an expert on the medical condition of enslaved black people. He was a professor at what would later become Tulane School of Medicine. And he published his findings in medical journals, writing that black people were more susceptible to respiratory illness because of their inferior lungs. Here's Aaron Baugh again. He explains that Cartwright's treatment for low lung capacity in slaves was actually slavery itself.
16: The only way you can correct this is that if you physically beat them, that's actually a way of taking care of them, because as they gasp in pain, they'll be taking in more air than they would at baseline.
15: According to Cartwright, black slaves had their own type of medical conditions, including an illness he called drapetomania, or the running away disease.
20: He said, well, for a slave to run away is a sign of mental disease, because their natural condition is slavery. They have to be unsettled somehow if they run away from slavery.
15: This is hard to hear, but these were common beliefs in the United States at the time, beliefs that have made their way into the practice of medicine today.
16: If you think about a snowball, the beginning of that thing was Cartwright, and as it kept rolling downhill towards the present, we developed more and more momentum of looking into trying to find natural differences and then trying to assign meaning to natural differences without thinking about, you know, what are the alternative explanations.
15: This was an era of race science. In 1865, the U.S. was emerging from the Civil War. An astronomer named Benjamin Gould was hired by the federal government to conduct a massive study of Union soldiers. He was tasked with creating a catalog of the men, collecting their age, weight, lung capacity, and various body measurements.
20: They said, look, this is how you measure the width of the chest and check on how much they breathe in, how much they breathe out. It's not that precise. They actually know it's not precise, but as long as it confirms pretty much with what they already believe, they're fine with that.
15: Gould's findings were published in a major government report. It claimed the lung capacity in the black soldiers was 6 to 12% lower than in the white soldiers. The report was considered definitive scientific proof that black lungs were smaller and inferior to white lungs. And it was cited by doctors for generations and would become a framework for medicine and the biological differences between the races.
20: Remember, you have a growing medical profession after the Civil War. You have an expanding medical education system. In those days, you graduated from Harvard Medical School, and this is what you learned. You consider that to be the best knowledge there is about bodies.
15: By the early 1900s, U.S. physicians increasingly attributed the higher rates of disease like tuberculosis and syphilis in the black population to innate differences in their lung capacity. But there are a few people who push back. They say maybe this isn't about biology. Specifically, W.E.B. Du Bois, an African-American Harvard-trained sociologist who co-founded the NAACP.
20: And he starts looking at the data that has been collected by these clinicians and physicians and just shows all these differences. He said, no, this is some really sloppy work. And if you do more careful work, which he did, he doesn't find those same kinds of differences. He finds some high rates, but he attributes those higher rates of certain diseases to the social conditions and living conditions that black people had to live under.
15: Du Bois and other black scholars published their findings, but the medical establishment ignored them. By the 20th century, more medical studies are done that reinforce the belief that black Americans naturally have lower lung function than white Americans. In the 1970s, a major study of asbestos workers in Louisiana showed a difference in lung function between black and white employees of 13.2%. Professor Lundy Braun says the authors dismissed social and environmental factors, claiming the difference was biological.
19: Many people in medicine were trained in the regime of racial science, and it didn't occur to anybody to question it. I think they thought that they were simply presenting the science in a more accurate way.
15: That study led hospitals to standardize the test's race-adjusted number. So as new electronic spirometers were introduced, the normal lung function for black patients was set at 13.2% lower than for white patients. By 1999, additional groups received their own race equation.
20: And the machines made a huge difference in the sense that it offered a particular kind of authority and led people not to question so much. Because if you have a machine that measures it, then it must be true.
15: As recently as 2010, a paper published in the New England Journal of Medicine referenced Benjamin Gould's Civil War findings that black soldiers had naturally lower lung function than white soldiers.
19: I mean, this is part of the problem. Studies are presented as scientific, and they're accepted as scientific if they're published in a scientific paper, in a scientific journal. And then those kind of very basic questions never get asked.
20: The bottom line is they never question the premise of the comparison in the first place. They never come back to the point, well, actually, is there a real difference here? What kind of difference? And if there is a difference, what causes it? Is it an innate racial character, or is it produced by social conditions, economic conditions, working conditions? They don't let those other questions enter.
15: In 2014, Lundy Braun finally published her research on the history of the spirometer in a book called Breathing Race into the Machine. At first, her work was largely ignored. And then, she says, she faced hostility.
19: I was sometimes told to, like, calm down. Or I was other times told that, how could I question all these scientists? I wasn't a pulmonologist. But by and large, people just said I was wrong and that I didn't understand the science.
15: But in 2020, everything changed. First, the COVID pandemic, when the nation saw a greater number of black and brown patients die. Then, the brutal killing of George Floyd by police. Here's Dr. Aaron Ball.
16: On national television, on police body cameras, the whole nation watched a black man be murdered and suffocated to death while he screamed some 20 times, "I can't breathe."
15: The protests that followed George Floyd's death motivated many people in medicine to push for change. In 2021, Aaron and his colleagues published their study that showed race correction and spirometry was masking the severity of lung disease in black patients, making them appear healthier than they actually were.
16: Wow, we can no longer ignore this. We cannot defend our older practice of just saying, trust us, you don't need to look into this, just keep using race-based. We need to hit a pause and consider using race-neutral approaches.
15: Around the same time, Lundy Braun was starting to get recognition for her work on the history of the spirometer.
19: The intent of my research was that this is a racist practice and that it should be ended. It's not about race getting into the fabric of medicine, but of racism getting into the fabric of medicine.
15: Lundy and Aaron were both invited to join the country's leading experts on lung health to review pulmonary function testing. The American Thoracic Society debated for 2 years whether to remove race from the test's algorithms. And in 2023, the group finally came out with new recommendations. Doctors and hospitals should use race-neutral tests. But there was still a problem. The new recommendation was just that, a recommendation, not a policy that could be enforced. It's now 2026, and despite the work of Lundy Braun, Aaron Baugh, and many others, the majority of hospitals and doctors in the U.S. still use race in their lung testing. So why haven't more hospitals switched to race-neutral testing if the science shows it's more accurate? For one, Aaron Baugh says change in medicine is slow. Some doctors are still reluctant to disavow what they've been practicing for years. And then there's the cost associated with replacing older spirometry machines.
16: So then you're talking about at my hospital, I have to buy all new equipment that could be thousands or millions of dollars investment. Then I've got to be educated. What do these new values mean and how do I interpret them? So it's a big process to actually create a change in something so fundamental.
15: There's also the current political climate in Washington that's targeting research and advocacy related to race. The momentum to address issues of race in medical tools has stalled, and in some cases come to a screeching halt. Many doctors we contacted are concerned about a possible backlash and wouldn't speak to us on the record. This all leaves Aaron frustrated. He says race-neutral testing is better for all patients.
16: I do want to emphasize what we found and what other people who have studied this has found is we have found many benefits to white patients. It improves the correlation between understanding disease outcomes and lung function for all people.
15: He wants doctors instead to focus on the actual reasons that their black patients are sicker, like living conditions, environmental factors, and access to medical care.
16: Could this be related to, is it just missing appointments? Is it about, you know, access to medications? Is it their diet? What is happening that explains this difference? That's like the golden goose of we all wish we could find what is the factor or factors, plural, that contribute to this so we could address it and reverse it.
15: The bottom line, he says, is that this discovery has reinforced a core tenet of being a physician. Listen to your patients.
16: It was kind of in front of us the whole time. And we had to do all this for me to say like, oh, actually, what if I just believed the patients when they said, no, I really am like more short of breath. Your numbers aren't showing that, but that's what I'm feeling.
10: Aaron Baugh had proved that the race-adjusted spirometer was preventing black patients with lung disease from being accurately diagnosed. But that isn't the whole story. The same faulty test is also used to help determine which military veterans get disability benefits and which ones do not.
0: There are still facilities in the country that are using race-specific calculators, and they don't even know they're using them. We've relied on a test that is not accurate, and now we're stuck dealing with the consequences.
10: That's next on Reveal.

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1: From the Center for Investigative Reporting and PRX, this is Reveal. I'm Al Letson. We heard at the top of the show from Marcus. He's the Gulf War Army veteran who'd been suffering from shortness of breath and fatigue after being exposed to toxic smoke from burn pits. He'd taken these complaints to his local VA doctors, but the lung test they gave him was race-adjusted, and it showed only mild lung disease. None of that felt right to Marcus.
2: Well, I remember going and taking these breathing tests. It was frustrating for me to go in there knowing that I got the symptoms, and I'm using the common sense theory. This is me. If it looks like a duck, quack like a duck, it's a duck.
1: What Marcus didn't know was that the test could be masking his lung disease, all because of the color of his skin. Here's reporter Rachel Gottbaum.
3: Marcus was convinced that he actually was much sicker than his doctors understood.
4: Marcus had not had a breathing test in many, many years.
3: This is Natasha. She's a primary care doctor Marcus met at the VA.
4: I brought to his attention that he may be one of those people where he would benefit from having his pulmonary function test redone.
3: The whole topic of race-adjusted testing is controversial at the VA. Natasha and the military veterans we spoke to for this story say they could face repercussions, so they've asked us not to use their last names. But as a VA doctor, Natasha is a passionate advocate for patients, encouraging them to get their lungs retested.
4: The results are not reflecting what is happening to the veteran who is Black. And so now you have a condition where the patients are not treated and they can only get worse.
3: At Natasha's urging, Marcus went in for a new lung function test. And sure enough, the test without race showed that this whole time, his COPD and his sarcoidosis had actually been a lot more severe.
4: He's had 10 years of these symptoms without a test showing the evidence that he had disease. And if you do not have a proper diagnosis, you do not have access to the proper medications to make you feel better. You don't have access to the specialists who are the experts in disease control. You are left with symptoms that are unresolved and become a mystery.
3: But this story is not just about medical care. It's also about money. Thousands of dollars in disability payments that Marcus and other Black veterans may be owed by the VA.
5: My name is Peter Sporn. I am a professor of medicine at Northwestern University, Feinberg School of Medicine. I'm also a staff physician at the Jesse Brown VA Medical Center here in Chicago, Illinois. We can't speak to the media on behalf of the VA, so I'm not speaking to you on behalf of the VA.
3: I called Dr. Peter Sporn because he's a pulmonologist who has cared for military veterans for decades. He and his colleagues realized the race-corrected test was a major problem.
6: We're doing this lung testing like this, and it's not scientific, and it's hurting patients.
3: Dr. Cheryl Connor is one of those colleagues.
6: I'm a clinical associate professor at the University of Illinois at Chicago. However, today I'm speaking for myself and not on behalf of the VA.
3: Cheryl and Peter could see that using race and lung tests was masking disease in their Black patients, so they decided to do something about it.
6: We're one of the few VAs in the country that has a majority Black veteran patient population. So yes, I take care of a lot of sick Black veterans. Our VA started using a race neutral equation because we realized it was the right thing to do.
3: With Peter and Cheryl's advocacy, the Jesse Brown VA became one of the first hospitals in the country to stop using race in lung function testing. Soon after, they convinced other VAs in the Midwest to make the switch too. Most of the Black veterans Peter and Cheryl treat live below the poverty line, and they often struggle to manage their illnesses and to pay their bills. Cheryl says when race was removed from their pulmonary function tests, she and her colleagues had an epiphany. Using race in the test wasn't just harming the health of their Black patients, it was hurting them financially.
6: Compensation and pension uses specific PFT numbers to determine the amount of money that veterans get if they have a lung-related disability.
3: In other words, the pulmonary function tests, or PFTs, are the same tests the VA uses to determine if a sick veteran qualifies for monthly disability benefits and how much money they may get.
4: It's a hard cutoff, and if you meet a certain threshold, then you get more benefits, you get more resources.
3: Natasha, the doctor at Marcus's VA, says because the Gulf War vet now has new test results that show more severe disease, he should be eligible for better medical care and bigger benefit payments.
4: Not only does this translate to resources as far as medications and doctors, but also to money, to your ability to survive, whether or not you continue to work or not. And so it does have a lot of impact on your quality of living if you are unable to be recognized as having a disease.
3: For example, the difference between a mild case of COPD and a moderate one can increase monthly VA compensation from about $180 a month to around $550 a month. That translates into thousands of dollars a year that Marcus and other Black veterans may be entitled to, but haven't received because of their race.
2: We got life out here. I mean, we got to pay the bills. We got to live.
3: Marcus is now applying for new benefits from the VA, but until his case is reviewed, all he can do is wait.
2: A lot of things that thrust upon us as being veterans, and it's frustrating. Not just me, and I'm just saying this in general. It may lead into suicide, it may lead into alcohol, it may lead into a whole lot of things because of the frustration with the trust of our doctors or with the trust of the system. Or the trust of the process.
3: Marcus is one of hundreds of thousands of Black veterans who may be affected by race and testing. There's also Richard, who Natasha met back in 2019 when he was in the hospital with double pneumonia, the flu, and kidney failure.
7: All I know is that I woke up, looked up, and saw her face.
8: Oh, that's how we met.
7: And I'm like, wow, you pretty.
3: Richard and Natasha sat down to speak with me at a local library near the VA. Richard is clearly proud of his military service. On this day, he's wearing a black leather cap with Vietnam veteran printed in big yellow letters. He says he enlisted in the Army in 1970.
7: Before I enlisted, I was really pretty healthy. I was running 100-yard dash, and I was actively singing.
3: Richard says he was sent to Louisiana for basic training, and that's where he was first exposed to toxic chemicals in a tear gas training exercise. The soldiers were being taught how to respond in case of an enemy attack, but some of them pushed him into a building filled with gas, and he didn't have a mask.
7: I didn't have any protection at all, no gas mask, nothing. And they closed the door on me. Made sure I stayed in there a few minutes. I come out gagging and all that kind of stuff. I think the gas had a lot to do with me getting cysts all over my face.
3: After basic training, Richard says he was sent to Vietnam. His battalion found themselves fighting on a mountain for 6 days. And that's when he saw planes overhead dropping napalm on the enemy.
7: You could feel the heat. It's like throwing you in a fire. And when it hits the enemy, it automatically vaporized them. It's just, and they're on fire. The whole area's on fire. Everything is burnt up. Everything was burnt.
3: Richard finished his military service in 1976, and years later, he was diagnosed with mild COPD by a private doctor. And then, in 2019, Richard was diagnosed with lung cancer. He began radiation and chemotherapy treatments. And last year, Richard was told he's cancer-free, but he says he's still having trouble breathing.
7: They told me that it was part of the lung cancer, and it would get better, but it didn't.
3: Just like she did with Marcus, Natasha encouraged Richard to get a new test that didn't use race.
4: So it looks like he's had severe disease this whole time, and we're encouraging him to go reapply because you do qualify for benefits, is what we see.
3: At 76 years old, Richard moves a little slower these days, but he's determined to stay on top of his medical care, and he plans to reapply for benefits. But the reality is the benefits process falls on the shoulders of the veterans themselves, and that can be overwhelming.
7: Until you get all your records. I went to records, and they gave me 2 shopping bags for the records. Now, how do you expect me to go through all that and understand it? You know, there's a lot of medical terms. I don't know what they're talking about.
3: Richard's been poring over those records with Natasha's help, and he hopes to get VA compensation for his COPD. We've been speaking for a few hours at this point, and Richard has to head out. The auto show is in town, and today is free entry day for military veterans.
4: You're a busy guy. You're all over the city.
7: Well, that's what keeps me going.
3: Richard exits the library onto the windy sidewalk. He turns up the fur collar on his wool coat and heads toward the bus stop. After about a block, he pauses.
7: I'm going to have to stop talking because I'm kind of running out of breath. That's one thing. You got to catch your breath. You got to stop talking, and you could be in an intimate type of conversation where you get into the nitty-gritty of something, and you got to stop talking. Because you just run out of breath.
3: Richard takes a puff of his inhaler, and a woman notices his Vietnam veteran hat.
8: Your service.
7: Oh, thank you, ma'am. Thank you. You know, we do get that. Thank you for your service.
3: Back at the Jesse Brown VA in Chicago, doctors Peter Sporn and Cheryl Connor say they're seeing more black veterans diagnosed with lung disease now that they're using race-neutral testing. But nationally, 70% of Veterans Affairs hospitals are still using race to measure lung function, and that doesn't seem right to Peter and Cheryl.
5: We raised with the VA nationally that we should do this on a nationwide basis.
3: They made their case, but the VA said no.
5: They've declined to adopt our recommendation, and they've said we're going to keep everything the way it is.
3: The VA said that the hospitals that had already moved to race-neutral testing, like the ones in the Midwest, could continue. But in 2024, the agency banned any additional VAs from making the switch.
5: In other words, freeze everybody where you're at.
3: But why would the VA do that? The agency says it needs to better understand the benefits and the harms of switching. One of the VA's major concerns is that going to a race-neutral test could actually reduce the number of black veterans who are candidates for lung cancer surgery. Cheryl and Peter say they understand the VA's concern, but they are frustrated.
5: We agree that it needs further study, but we didn't think that was a reason for not abandoning the unscientific and clearly inferior use of race-specific equations. We felt that was a real abdication of responsibility.
6: The harms of staying race-based are that we are going to be underestimating and under-treating our black veterans with lung disease. It's unscientific. it just isn't based in reality, so we should stop doing it.
3: I wanted to speak with the Department of Veterans Affairs about all of this. For months, I reached out to agency officials and VA scientists, but a spokesman told me that no one at the VA would talk or respond to written questions. That's not the end of the story. Not long after the VA issued its freeze, the New England Journal of Medicine published a study. It found that if the VA switched to race-neutral testing in all of its hospitals, it could owe black veterans more than $1 billion a year in increased benefit payments. That's because more than 400,000 black veterans could be reclassified.

0: It's not our position to recommend how policymakers should institute these changes, but race-neutral equations would actually lessen economic inequality.
1: Peter and Cheryl are researching how removing race from the spirometer could impact their own patients financially. They've found that even a small increase in payments could significantly improve the lives of the Black veterans they treat. But this effort is all happening while there's a federal ban on diversity and equity programs. To comply with the government's directive, the research and patient advocacy work Natasha and other VA doctors had been doing around race-based testing has been shut down.
2: Any focus on topics of equity, diversity, inclusion are prohibited. Anything that has race in it. All efforts that we had with education have been terminated.
1: The DEI ban is causing a chilling effect. And that's why Marcus, Natasha, and Richard only wanted us to use their first name. But the ban hasn't stopped Natasha. She's always advocating for her patients.
3: Veterans are suffering unnecessarily. And so we owe it to our patients to care for them, not just based on the color of their skin.
4: For his part, Marcus is trying to make sense of how his race has prevented him and so many other Black veterans from being accurately diagnosed and fairly compensated for so long.
5: Let's solve this issue. Let's knock this out. Let's get it exposed. Plain and simple, it's wrong. Why race have to play a factor of this? Only thing I see is veterans.
4: Special thanks to the entire team at The Race Equation from the New England Journal of Medicine. To hear the complete series, subscribe to Intention to Treat on your favorite podcast app. This story was reported by Rachel Gottbaum with senior producer Catherine Fenollosa. It was edited by Sarah Kate Kramer. Funding for the series is provided by the Doris Duke Foundation. Michael Montgomery was our lead producer. Arch Tariscus is our fact checker. Victoria Baranetsky is our general counsel. Our production manager is the great Zulema Cobb. Score and sound design by the dynamic duo, Jay Breezy, Mr. Jim Briggs, and Fernando, my man, Yo Aruda. That help from Cameron Smith. Additional scoring by James Trout. Taki Telenidis is our deputy executive producer. Our executive producer is Brett Myers. Our theme music is by Camarado, Lightning. 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I'm Al Ledson, and remember, there is always more to the story.

0: 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Well, All Things Considered is coming up next. Also an NPR news update and KQED news as well. But we got traffic news, and it's going to be hard to get into the city on the Bay Bridge. Let's get the details. Steve Herrera.
1: I'm getting word of a new crash on the Bay Bridge, this time on the upper deck after Treasure Island. A couple of vehicles involved in the left lane. Santa Clara, southbound 880, approaching Montague, a solo motorcycle crash. The motorcycle is in the left lane, the rider in the center divide. Steve Herrera for KQED.
0: Well, thank you so much, Steve. And weather-wise, we're looking at, mostly cloudy skies and fog after midnight. And tomorrow, we'll have much the same weather as we had today, with cool to mild temperatures and really lots of sunshine. Hope you're enjoying it. It's KQED San Francisco and KQEI North Highland Sacramento. The time now is 5 o'clock.
2: Is Trump actually taking these oil reserves? Is the U.S. nationalizing Venezuela's oil? The answer is no.